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2: From ABC News, I'm Dave Packer. After nearly 2 weeks of deadly strikes, the U.S. and Iran have paused their daily attacks. This is the Houthis, an Iranian proxy group in Yemen, have opened a new front targeting Saudi oil exports, claiming they hit state-run oil operations in the Saudi kingdom and declaring a maritime blockade of the Saudi-linked shipping through the Bab el-Mandab Strait, a vital shipping route. The escalating conflict with Iran is now hitting Americans at the gas pump.
3: Gas prices spiking across the U.S. once again amid threats of an escalating war with Iran.
4: To see prices reaching over $5, close to $6 is rough.
3: The national average, again, more than $4 per gallon and expected to keep rising. Diesel, again, over $5 a gallon. Gas prices in California, nearly $6 a gallon. The highest in the country.
2: ABC's Matt Rivers and Amon Jordan. At least one person is dead, 17 injured in Berlin after a car drove through a crowd near the city's Pride Parade, one of Europe's largest Pride events.
5: Police say an active manhunt is underway for multiple suspects, but authorities are not elaborating on whether they believe this incident was an intentional act or an accident. The Pride event itself was canceled immediately and people told to go home. This unfolded in a park along the parade route. Authorities saying that some people suffered life-threatening injuries.
2: ABC's Marcus Moore. Maine Democrats nominated fifth-generation logger Troy Jackson as the new nominee for U.S. Senate. He says he knows he's not the first choice for everybody, but
6: there is a place.

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2: From ABC News, I'm Chuck Sievertson. Good morning. Still going up.
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1: Los Angeles police say they're using drones to aid first responders in a pilot program that began nearly a year ago. LAPD Chief Jim McDonald says the drones can travel as fast as 42 miles an hour.
2: Of the calls they're dispatched to, 73% of the time they get there before the patrol unit's able to get there. They have the ability to go around things that are in their way, so it's safe.
1: On privacy concerns, the LAPD chief says they don't record until the drone gets to the site, and then when leaving, the recording is stopped. Landing safely on terra firma this morning in Kazakhstan in a parachuting capsule, a U.S. astronaut and two Russian cosmonauts after their stint on the International Space Station. Motivation to get moving from runners in today's San Francisco Marathon. Those taking part include high school students getting special support. ABC's Karina Nova is there.
3: For Josh Rojas, running wasn't an exercise. He just did it when he didn't have a ride.
4: Like if I needed to get somewhere and I didn't have a ride, I just started running.
3: The teens are students at Cristo Rey High School in San Jose. The small school caters to low-income families. The campus does not have an athletic field, so most days the students train on the streets of East San Jose. Local running clubs have stepped in to help. They recently took the kids on a shopping trip to buy running shoes and training gear.
1: Caitlin Clark and Team Spoon outlasted Marina Mabry and Team Coop 129-122 in the WNBA All-Star Game. Good morning there, you. Chuck Sievertson, ABC News.
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13: 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And now from the studios of Cumulus Ann Arbor, here's Lucy Ann.
14: When he was just 21 years old and a student at the University of Michigan, this would have been in 2010, Yusuf Rabhi ran for a seat on the Washtenaw County Commission, and he won by one vote. Later, during a recount, it was determined that he had actually won by two votes. So fast forward to 2026, and Robby, now a former state representative, term limited out, and currently once again a county commissioner from District 8, is challenging Ann Arbor Mayor Christopher Taylor in his bid to become mayor of the

0: City of Ann Arbor. Commissioner Rob Peay joins us live in studio on the Lucy Ann Lance Show on Ann Arbor's talk station, 1290 WLBY. So there I was going in to vote in Pittsfield Township, actually in the city of Ann Arbor, at Pittsfield Elementary School. Yeah. And there was your mother. And she was outside stumping on your behalf. And I stopped to talk with her. I was so enamored with her. Here's a mom. Her son is running for the first time. And she is out there trying to get every vote she could possibly get, Yusuf. And then you win by one vote, ultimately two votes. And I can't stop thinking all these years later, that's the power of a mother. And it also resonated with me because it brought home this idea that every vote counts. I have not forgotten your mother to this day.
1: That is truly incredible, and you're making me like a little emotional thinking about it, because first of all, I want to say thank you so much for having me on the show. This is exciting to be here with you to talk about my candidacy. And yes, that first election was absolutely memorable and meant so much to me, because I was just a student at the University of Michigan. I mean, I'm a local kid. I grew up here, but I didn't really know what I was doing. I had never been in politics before, and I just got out there and really started just talking to people, knocking doors, you know, getting out in the community. And my mom was one of my biggest fans, of course, and, you know, stood outside the polling locations and knocked doors for me and did so much. That first election, you know, winning by one vote has always stuck with me as well, you know, throughout my time in politics, being a county commissioner, state rep, and then county commissioner again, because it's always reminded me that not just, you know, the power of that one vote, but it's understanding that every single person in our community makes a difference. And that as an elected official, I have always, that's been a guiding light for me in everything that I've done. And that's why I put so much onus on giving power back to the people, because the people of our community deserve to have a seat at the table. And that first experience, that first election, is what guided me to have really that ethic in my political service.
0: You feel that has been lost?
1: I think it's been lost in politics generally at the local, state, and federal level, you know, where I think politicians, what I've seen time and time again is I feel like politicians get elected and they feel like somehow they're like anointed by some external, you know, force that like put them in. And then that creates a sense of like entitlement almost to the job and sort of this, I've almost seen in some cases a sense of disdain towards like voters in many cases. And to me, that's like a totally opposite to what our democracy should be. Our democracy should be a place where everybody feels that they can speak their mind and that their voices are not just listened to, but also heard and incorporated into the decision-making process.
0: Commissioner, this Democratic primary race is proving to be one of the more interesting to watch in recent years, because even though both you and Mayor Taylor are Democrats, you have distinctly different ideas, platforms, and plans for the town that you were born and raised in. How would Ann Arbor of today change under your leadership as mayor?
1: Well, one of the main things that propelled me to run is the cost of living, which has become rampantly unaffordable for working folks, for middle class people, seniors, students, people starting a family here. And that really is, you know, one of the main motivators for me. Again, growing up in this community, we've always been a town that is diverse socioeconomically, racially, et cetera. And I feel like we're becoming more and more gentrified. We're becoming more and more a town that you have to, I call it a country club town, because you almost have to like afford a membership to live here. And so one of the things that I really want to focus on, and that one of the things that will change, during my time as mayor of Ann Arbor, is a real focus on affordability for those different demographics that are getting priced out of our community. And in my opinion, you know, one of the big pieces on that, there's really two main buckets, but one of them is affordability of housing. And my approach to that is that if we want affordable housing, we have to build affordable housing rather than building housing for the ultra wealthy and focusing our resources on, you know, more $1 million condos and stuff like that. That's trickle down housing. That's trickle down economics, as if like building housing for the ultra wealthy is going to result in affordability for the rest of us. I don't believe in that. I think we have to build actually affordable housing for the community.
0: Yusuf, you and Mayor Taylor have different ideas on this. He points to an increase in housing being built with 1,200 units of permanent affordable housing slated for Ann Arbor over the next 5 years. What is Mayor Taylor not getting right about affordable housing in your mind?
1: Well, so there's a few things. One, I will say that that figure that's cited, you know, talks about, you know, some future projects that are in the pipeline. It's not just projects that have been built. I have actually been at the table to build a lot of those projects. I want to talk about a few. One is the Platte Road site that I was very involved in. That's 50 units of affordable housing that got off the ground because of my work. As a legislator, I got hundreds of thousands of dollars allocated to that project. I got $750,000 allocated for the Ann Arbor Housing Commission's Lurie Terrace to do upgrades there. I got $3 million allocated for Avalon Housing to build affordable housing here. So, like, I have been at the center of a lot of those projects. That is not, you know, those 1,200 units are not units that he can solely claim credit for, because I have been involved in helping to get those off the ground as well. But I will say that is not nearly enough. That is not nearly enough to meet the need for our community. And so one of the things that that I really want to do is to supercharge our focus on not just affordable, but permanently affordable. Because oftentimes you see these units that are built as quote unquote affordable, but they're not actually affordable, or they're not affordable in the long term. Maybe they got a credit that only requires them to be affordable for 15 or 30 years, and then they go back to market rate. To me, it's about creating permanent affordability so that we don't have these issues 15 to 30 years down the road.
0: How do you do that then, to have the city or the county, in this case the city if you're mayor, take more ownership of affordable housing? How does that get paid for? Because there's complications too with federal dollars, state dollars, et cetera.
1: Yeah, I mean, there's a ton of funding sources now that exist that we already use. But one of the things that I want to introduce into the mix of funding sources is something called revenue bonding. This type of revenue bonding, basically, it doesn't increase taxes. It doesn't take money out of the city's general fund. It ties the borrowing of funds to the specific development in question, and then it pays back the lenders specifically in that development. This is a tried and true method of governments being able to do public projects. It's actually a law that was put in place in Michigan in the 1930s. So it's been around for almost 100 years, and many municipalities have used this. And I would like to introduce that revenue stream into the mix when it comes to the building of housing in our community. The other thing I want to talk about too really quickly is there's also an issue. The affordability question is, one, it's a question of expenses, but it's two, it's a question of wages and income, especially for those, you know, in our community that are working to make our community run. I mean, we have our teachers union that is without a contract right now. We have our city workers, the 300 plus city workers that make our community run.
0: They've thrown their support behind you.
1: Yes, both of them have. But they are without a contract as well. They don't have a contract. Our bus drivers don't have a contract. They're also supporting me. This is an issue that we have all these working people that are literally making our community run, that are not getting compensated fairly for the work that they're doing. And so, yes, it's a question of expenses, but it's also a question of people not earning enough income. And so one of the things that I'm really proud of is that, as not only as a candidate, but as an elected official and as the future mayor of Ann Arbor, I plan to work directly with these working people to make sure that they're getting compensated fairly. Ann Arbor has done one of the issues that I have always had, and one of the reasons that prompted me to run, is that there's a lot of work being put in, or a lot of money being put into consultants, hiring multi-million-dollar consultants to come in and tell the city what to do, a lot of money going into raises for administrators or hiring more administrative positions. And I would like to see us, what I'm calling, squeeze the tube, which is less less money at the top, more money at the bottom of the organization.
0: And that's how you would avoid having to pay higher taxes, then, you're saying, or how to implement higher taxes.
1: Right. I'm not planning. I don't have any plans to, like, try to increase taxes at Ann Arbor. I believe that we actually pay enough in taxes. I mean, we pay some of the highest taxes in the entire state.
0: You want to redirect the money.
1: I want to redirect the money. Yeah, we pay the highest rent, some of the highest taxes. I want to redirect the money. But the other thing I want to do, and I'm glad you asked about that, I'm going to pivot into something else, which is we pay the money, but the problem is our infrastructure is, crumbling. Our roads are falling apart, because even though we're paying, you know, the taxpayers of Ann Arbor are paying, the city keeps on giving tax breaks to developers. Like this recent tax break that was given away to actually a developer just kitty corner to where we are here, that they gave them a $350 million tax break. They don't have to pay taxes on that development for 30 years. So they have, you know, this new development coming in and, you know, new residents moving into Ann Arbor, which is, that's wonderful. But those residents are going to be driving on our roads. They're going to be using the bus system, the library, et cetera. But none of the tax dollars from that site are actually going to be supporting that infrastructure.
0: It's been argued, though, Yusuf, that that is a normal process. process in, throughout the state and how these kinds of things are developed?
1: The issue here is that this, so I was on the Brownfield Authority for 6 years. And we saw a lot of projects like this move forward. Brownfields are supposed to be to clean up environmental contamination.
0: This was the old gas station that's attached to the land we're talking about.
1: Right. Which, if you look at that site, the actual cleanup for that site is $2 million. Of the $350 million, it's only $2 million. The rest of the money is going to build parking decks. $185 million of taxpayer subsidy to build three parking decks for this private development. Parking decks, which will be privately owned by the developer. The developer will get to set the parking rates, and the developer can sell the parking decks at any time. But we're still paying for it. The taxpayers are. And that, to me, is part of the problem here that we're seeing with our city. That's why we can't keep our infrastructure, because we're giving out these tax breaks. And by the way, that is double. If you take all the brownfield tax abatements that the county and the city have given over the last two decades, this project alone is double all of the rest of them combined. So this is a league of its own in terms of how it interacts with the tax base, how it interacts with the ability of our communities to pay for basic things. And our school district spoke out strongly against this as well. So this is a major problem, that we're giving away our tax dollars to private developers who, by the way, are well-connected private developers who have given campaign contributions, in this case, to my opponent and, you know, members of city council, and they're getting special treatment. I think that's wrong.
0: You're listening to Yusuf Rabhi. He's a Washtenaw County Commissioner running for mayor of the city of Ann Arbor, taking on Ann Arbor Mayor Christopher Taylor in the Democratic primary coming up. Before I forget, you mentioned the roads crumbling. The mayor has pointed out they've got $222 million invested in roads, and we've seen it now with all the construction in downtown Ann Arbor. Is there something different you would do?
1: Yeah, I mean, first of all, I want to say a couple things. First and foremost, I think we're seeing a lot of development of our roads right now because it's an election. I'm just going to be honest with you. I think there's a lot of things happening at City Hall that are moving forward because it's an election. You just saw last night at City Hall, they passed a resolution to push for implementation of some tenants' right to organize. Because I've been talking about it on the campaign trail, the tenants union endorsed me. They just issued a resolution around short-term rentals because I've been talking about it on the campaign trail. They just did something around gentrification when it comes to development in Ann Arbor because I've been talking about it on the campaign trail. So I've actually accomplished a lot already on this campaign just by running and talking about the issues, and suddenly city council is moving on a lot of these things. I think roads are another example of that. We're seeing a lot of these road projects move forward because they have a challenge now. They can't just, kind of coast this election. They have to work for it. And so now they have to show the community, oh my gosh, look at all the investment we're doing. Will that be sustained in the long term? I don't think so, because the city, keeps crying poverty on all these different issues. And the reason is, again, because they keep giving away these tax breaks to private developers.
0: And what is your position on short-term rentals?
1: I believe that we have a dual system for short-term rentals. We have in residential areas, you're limited. You can only do 30 days. But in commercial areas, it's unlimited. So you can even have a developer come in and build an entire development of short-term rentals. My issue with that is that you have hotels that have to comply with basic safety standards. They have to have fire suppression system. There's like all these rules that have come in place over time to help protect public health, right? And our hotels have to follow that. They have to pay the accommodations tax. Our bed and breakfasts have to do all the same things. But these Airbnbs and, short-term rentals have sort of punctured a hole in that. And they don't have to pay the accommodations tax. They don't have to follow the same rules. And they are taking space we talk about the housing crisis, right? We talk about the lack of housing in our community. And when you have a short-term rental, you are taking space that could be occupied by somebody who's living there. And so when it comes to these commercial areas that have unlimited ability to do short-term rentals, I have a problem with that. I think we need to create more uniformity across the city, and that uniformity should be more in line with what we see in our residential areas, where if somebody wants to rent out their home for a limited period of time, I think that's great. But to have entire developments, like they approved a few of these that are just short-term rentals, that takes real estate away from people that could be living in our community.
0: And that accommodation tax helps pay for Destination Ann Arbor, which
1: Correct.
0: Draws in the people to Ann Arbor for the various events and helps those functions and helps with our economic vitality.
1: Absolutely. And I've been a long supporter of that. And it promotes our community to the world. And it makes me proud as a resident of Ann Arbor. And I think it makes a lot of people proud when they see that folks are coming into our community community. It drives tourism. It's a really important thing to have.
0: This is Ann Arbor's Talk Station, 1290 WLBY, and the Lucy Ann Lance Show. My guest is Yusuf Rabhi, who is running for mayor of the city of Ann Arbor. Let's talk about the Comprehensive Land Use Plan, or CLUP, as it's called. It provides a framework for land use decisions, development patterns, public investment priorities, and this will go through approximately 2050. What is your view on allowing greater housing density in our traditional neighborhoods, and do you think it will change our neighborhoods for the worse?
1: So let me say a few things on this. First and foremost, you have to focus on what are the goals that we're trying to accomplish as a community, right? And I think one of the stated goals that that I talked about at the beginning of this conversation is more affordability in our community. But unfortunately, if you just take a step back and look at what Taylor himself said when this passed. He said, this is going to be great. It's going to achieve affordability in 20 to 30 years. Well, in 30 years, I'm going to be 68 years old. And if I have to wait 30 years for affordability in this community, that's not good enough for me. So in my opinion, we need to focus. If we want affordability in our community, we have to build affordable housing, and that should be the focal point. So saying that we can wait 20 to 30 years for affordability, I think is a huge missed opportunity there. When it comes to how the plan was developed, and I want to talk about this in a broader sense, because at the end of the day, this has been a time and time again a complaint that I've heard from people, and it's something that I've talked about a lot too. The city hires these consultants, they pay them millions of dollars to come in and tell the community what to believe. Rather than giving the community an opportunity to have a voice in the decision-making process, it is a very top-down approach rather than a grassroots approach. I want to make sure that we have opportunities for public engagement, and when it comes to issues of land use and zoning, the community is feeling ignored right now. They're feeling like they're not being listened to, and that their concerns were not incorporated into the process. So that's something that I would like to change directly as mayor. I want to put the people back at the decision-making table. When it comes to density in our community, I do think that we need more density. I think that we need more housing. All of those things, you know, make sense to me. I support transit-oriented development. I support mixed-use development. I don't like urban sprawl. It's been something that I've fought back against for many years. These things are definitely goals that I have as well. But I think that when you're looking at development in our community, what I would like to see more of is democratizing density, giving people the tools that they need to maybe build an ADU in their backyard or to make more room in their home for other people, to give people a voice at the decision-making table. These are the things I'd like to see more incorporated into our planning and zoning. And instead, in contrast, what's happening now is that our city council and what their approach has basically been to roll out the red carpet for the Wall Street developers to come in and do whatever they want. They're eliminating rules. They're eliminating environmental standards, labor standards, public engagement standards, design standards, which is why we're seeing a lot of these buildings being built that are just completely ugly, to be honest with you. And people talk to me about this all the time. These big, ugly buildings that are foreboding, that people don't want to go downtown anymore. I don't think we need to sacrifice our standards. Why are we sacrificing our design standards? Why are we sacrificing our environmental standards, our labor standards, our public engagement standards? When we can have high standards as a community, we can still have development here. Developers want to build here. And I think it's the disconnect is that some people on the current council and mayor kind of view developers as some like altruistic being that's coming to our community to like save people and house people. And my view is, these are people coming to our community to make money. They're here to make money. They're here to earn profits off of our community. And so, which is fine, but like we should be asking for something in return as a community. What is the community benefit?
0: And I think to your point, your overarching theme here is the voice of the people.
1: Exactly.
0: And what I do here in our community is they feel disenfranchised. They feel like what they think and say about these things is not important, and that decisions have already been made, but they roll it out in a way that makes it sound like they're getting your input. That's what I hear from a lot of Ann Arborites.
1: 100%. And it's a foregone conclusion before they even come to the people. And you can even see it in some of the surveys that they do where they put out questions and like they only have certain questions to, you know, certain answers because they don't want to hear like the real input from the people. So my whole thing has been like, why don't we, like, the 100,000 plus people that live in Ann Arbor, they're the consultants. You, the people of Ann Arbor, are the consultants that we should be listening to.
0: But doesn't that beg the question why more people don't run for city council then?
1: Yes, it does beg the question.
0: I really think it does. More people need to get involved. I see that in my own HOA and how people want certain things, but they don't want to do the work for it.
1: Well, it's hard in our community, and it brings up another topic that I do want to talk about here, which is that we've had a machine in politics that's been running our community for too long now. This current mayor has been in office for 12 years, and they have had a political machine to protect that power. And so people feel disenfranchised, not just when it comes to public engagement, but they feel disenfranchised when it comes to running for office, because people that have run for office have been ridiculed, they've been attacked, they've had their lives ruined. And so people see that and they get scared to run. And so we have this machine that is scaring people out of the democratic process. And as somebody who believes in democracy, as somebody who believes in the people having a voice, that really makes me mad. And as part of the reason why I wanted to run, to kind of challenge the status quo.
0: One big topic before we have to end here, and that is our electrical grid. To pursue a takeover of DTE Energy's grid in the city, set up a full-scale municipal electrical utility. You're in favor of this. The mayor opposes Ann Arbor for Public Power proposal, as it's called, and instead points to the sustainable energy utility, the SEU, that they have set up, 100% renewable energy. They rolled it out at the Bryant neighborhood. They've got 1,000 more that'll be coming up, and then it's open to anyone who wants to sign on to this. What is the difference between those two, number one? And number two, is that enough, or why would you go as far as taking over DTE when the mayor says that's going to cost hundreds of millions of dollars for the city to do?
1: Well, I think there's a few things here. One, the difference between the two. So SEU is a very limited, small-scale utility. I support it. I think it's great that the city's doing the SEU. It's a step in the right direction towards achieving energy independence and sustainability goals. But it's never going to achieve our goals in Ann Arbor, which is to achieve a carbon-free community. We're never going to get that there with the SEU because it's so limited and small scale. And there's an equity issue too, that not everybody can have that on their property or on their home. And it always, the SEU always, even from the beginning when it was conceived, relies on DTE still having a presence in our community to provide power. But the problem is that, one, DTE is a fossil fuel company. They are never going to go fully 100% green. Two, DTE is an unreliable company. They have caused power outages time and time again. In my part of the community, we our power's out even on nice days.
0: You live on the southeast side of Ann Arbor.
1: On the southeast side of Ann Arbor, yeah. It is a company that charges exorbitant rates for the power, and they're always coming back for more and more, rate increases. And unfortunately, it is an inefficient organization, because when we pay our bills every month, some of that money goes to pay for their profits for their Wall Street investors. Some of that money goes to pay for their, multi-million dollar CEO salary. Some of that money goes to, a lot of that money goes to pay for their lobbyists in Lansing and their dark money accounts that are used to attack and support different candidates that support DTE across the state. And so that creates a system where DTE has their a power structure in Lansing. They're supposed to be a regulated utility, but who's in charge of the regulators? Well,
0: ultimately,
1: DTE's
0: though, how
1: been
0: much
1: doing that.
0: Wouldn't this cost too much money for the citizens of Ann Arbor to sustain something
1: we're
0: like
1: already,
0: their
1: see,
0: own
1: the,
0: power system?
1: Yeah, I mean, that's a question that comes up a lot. We're already paying for it. We're already paying for it in our bills, and that's kind of what I was saying. Right now, we're paying our bills, but there's all these inefficiencies. There's the profits, the CEO salaries, the lobbyist money. Why don't we take those dollars that we're already paying and actually invest it in our grid? And the only way to do that is to create a municipal utility. And so just the same way that I was talking about housing, you can basically do the revenue bonding proposal where you pay those bonds back using the rates that we already pay. We're already paying for the system. That's what I want to get through to people. And it's not going to be this like big, scary thing. DTE is putting out all these numbers of the value of what they think their grid is going to be. Their grid is not valued at that. And so we can create this utility. We can put power back in the hands of the people, and we can create long-term sustainability, not just for our community, but create an example for the entire state.
0: Yusuf Rabi, candidate for mayor in the city of Ann Arbor. Before I let you go, tell us about your family life. You're a new dad, 8-month-old baby boy. You and your wife have congratulations.
1: Thank you so much. Yeah, he is just so cute and adorable. I was spending some time with him this morning. He just started to say Bubba, which is what how we call dad in my family. So
0: that's beautiful. Yeah. And tell me about your mom and dad and where they hail from.
1: Yeah. So my father is an immigrant from North Africa. Algeria is his origin. And so he came to this community to study at the University of Michigan. And he met my mom here at U of M. My mom is a local who was born and raised in Detroit. Her father was born and raised in Detroit, and her grandfather was Italian, actually an Italian immigrant who came to this country. So I'm a mix of different backgrounds, but I'm a proud Ann Arborite who went through Ann Arbor Public Schools, and I've just never left. You know, I went to Northside Elementary, when it was the open school, Clegg, Huron, University of Michigan, and I decided to settle down here and build my family. And I'm proud to call this community home. I love this community with everything in my heart. This is the community that's given me everything that I have, and now it's time for me to give back.
0: We wish you well. Thank you so much, Yusuf.
1: Absolutely.
0: Washtenaw County Commissioner Yusuf Rabhi, he is running for mayor of the city of Ann Arbor, taking on Christopher Taylor, the incumbent. You are listening to Ann Arbor's Talk State.
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0: Talking pictures with the one, the only, Perry Seibert from the Michigan Movie Critics Guild, live in studio today on the Lucy Ann Land Show, 1290 WLBY, now in his 29th year
9: woohoo
0: of reviewing movies for us here, and we are so grateful. Today's movie is called The Invite.
9: Yes, this is the newest film from Olivia Wilde, writer-director. Let's give a listen.
10: You can read.
11: We feel a very strong connection with you guys.
12: That is so nice. Thank you.
13: Yeah.
12: I'll say thank you, Joe.
13: Thank you. Very flattering.
10: You can ring my bell.
14: This is amazing. Take it all back. We should invite more people.
12: The best night of my life.
11: It's like a little game we have.
0: What is that little game that they have? So the couple invites the upstairs couple to come and have dinner with them.
9: Yes.
0: And then what ensues?
9: One of the members of the couple invites the couple from upstairs to come have dinner with them.
0: Yeah, her husband's not really keen on having people over, right?
9: Yes, that's correct. That's very correct.
0: Played by?
9: Seth Rogen. Seth Rogen plays Joe. Olivia Wilde plays Angela. They are sort of our main characters here. We spend the first 10 minutes of the movie with just them. And these are the only four characters in the movie.
0: Oh.
9: It's based on a play that's been adapted into a movie in Spanish, in Spain. I think it's Spain. And then I hear it has been adapted, like the play's been done in various countries as well.
0: Mm.
9: So this is a story that works for a lot of people, apparently. They are, Joe and Angela are, they're, we understand how unhappy they are in the first 10
0: as
9: minutes
0: a couple
9: of this movie. Yes, they are. They are constantly bickering. They are not on the same page, as we might say. And yes, she has invited her upstairs neighbors, who we learn are Pina and Hawk, played by Penelope Cruz and Edward Norton. This is in the long tradition of one of those long nights of the soul plays, where people are going to get together. They're going to let down their defenses unexpectedly and reveal great personal truths that will throw everybody asunder. This is one of those movies.
0: I did not know this was Penelope Cruz in the
9: yes.
0: role of the upstairs woman.
9: Yes.
0: She looks phenomenal in this.
9: The only Oscar winner of the four. she's great here. Everybody's great here. This is a really smart script by Rashida Jones and Will McCormick, who have done a great job adapting the other movie and play, making this making this very specific to these particular characters in this particular instance. It's if you've ever seen Who's Afraid of Virginia Woolf? The Mike Nichols first movie director.
0: Yeah, it's like that.
9: That's exactly what. And like 5 minutes in, I went, oh, I think that Olivia Wilde's studied that movie, because it does make a lot of great. She makes a lot of great visual choices to show you things in ways you don't usually see them, just to keep it visually interesting, because we are locked into this set. They do not leave that apartment. There's only about three rooms in the apartment. And that can get visually stale, as good as the dialogue might be. The dialogue's really great. And on top of that, we get fun stuff to look at throughout.
0: Why is that? What did they do with the set?
9: The sets, I mean, you could just watch the set, honestly, and not really? Even look at the actors. They have really gone into care to make sure everything's there for a reason. Everything's in a very specific place.
0: Oh,
9: it's important.
0: That's interesting.
9: And they even get into a little bit in the movie. Edward Norton's character and Olivia Wilde's character connect because they're both into like interior design stuff. And that's a big part early on. So it's prompting you to look at everything and to pay attention to how tactile everything is. And she picks really interesting camera angles. You don't see the same over the shoulder shot of people talking throughout.
0: So Olivia Wilde's starring in it and directing it.
9: Yes. This is her third movie as a director, and it's her best movie as a director. I really liked her first movie, Booksmart. It's a smart teen sex comedy told from a female point of view. It's really good. Her second film is a fascinating mess that we could talk about more. We talked about it when it came out. I'm blanking on the title at the moment. But this is... She knew exactly what she wanted to do. She hired really good actors to play these very well-written characters, really well-written by Rashida Jones and Will McCormick. Granted, they're working from a template, but still, all four of these characters, you think they are one way, and they each reveal themselves throughout the course of the night, and it doesn't change who they are. There's no big twist. This is about whether or not this couple that is on the edge of falling apart falls apart or not. That's what this is about. And it hits a very sweet spot of an ending that does not answer that question, but answers way bigger questions. It's not about that. It is about getting you to think about, well, where do you lose trust in the relationship you are in? Where do you fall out of love? Where is this harmful to you?
0: So it answers the question it starts out with this couple that you spend the first 10 minutes as it their, yes. their relationship, you see how it has unraveled.
9: Yes.
0: It answers that question at the end? How things get there?
9: How things got to there?
0: Or not for them specifically, but just in people's relationships.
9: Well, for them
0: general.
9: Specifically, and I think it's broad enough that you can... part of this is, you know, when the other couple comes down, they seem to be perfectly happy and without problem, and this just aggravates you, especially Seth Rogen's character all the more. Yeah. I think it doesn't matter what the specifics are. All of us have been in that situation. All of us have been on both sides of those couples, more than likely. And so this gets to that. And it also gets at how that couple isn't what they appear to be either.
0: Oh.
9: That everybody gets to be flawed and everybody gets to be quite likable throughout this movie. And it's really funny. The talk is wonderful. I just think this is one of the... I'm shocked this came out now in summer and is doing well. It's still playing. It's been out for a few weeks, and it's still playing five times a day at the local multiplex. You can see this right now. This feels like something that would want an awards push behind it, but they decided to, I guess, counter-program summer stuff and put this out now. It's caught on. It's very good. It's very much worth
0: your
9: time.
0: Well, I've been asking for a relationship-based movie.
9: You got this. Yep. Here it is.
0: It's called The Invite.
9: Yes, it was a big winner at Sundance earlier this year. This is where I think A24, I can't remember if they had it before, if they picked it up after Sundance. Nobody was really sure if this was going to take off. Olivia Wilde just really wanted to do it and did it and does it very well. Both directing and her performance is wonderful. They're all really good. I've talked to many people whether or not they respond to the movie as strongly as I did, everybody really likes the performances, and everybody's got a different favorite performance. Everybody's like, oh, but this person takes the movie. And I'm like, no, they're all excellent. There's nobody walks away with this thing. It is set up to
0: showcase
9: all four of them.
0: People gravitate to certain
9: absolutely.
0: Characters.
9: Yeah. Oh, absolutely. Yeah.
0: So what is it about Olivia Wilde as a director that makes this movie work?
9: Like I said, she smartly studied Mike Nichols. You can't go wrong. This does not look like any of her other movies. And her other two movies have been very interesting. She has a passion and an intelligence and an interest, and she communicates that in her work. Even when the movies bad like her second film is. I respect the attempt. Like, she doesn't, when she fails, she doesn't fail trying to please you. She doesn't fail looking for an audience. She fails because she's taken too large a swing. And that's always exciting. And she's only failed that one time. I've liked this. I love this movie. I'll be honest. I really like this movie a lot. And her first movie, like I said, Booksmart, very much worth checking out. Don't Worry, Darling. That's the second movie.
0: Okay.
9: She is, and I don't know what else to say other than that. It's surprising. She's a very good director. I'm sure of this after these three movies. Like, I would want to see what she does next. She changes. She doesn't, there's not one thing she wants to do over and over and over. She's interested in lots of things. There are aspects of this movie that get at things she wanted to get at in Please Don't Worry, Darling, which she doesn't. That movie falls apart for a variety of reasons. This movie holds tight. It's quick. I think I can't be more than 100 minutes.
0: Oh, really?
9: It is
0: a lot different than the Odyssey you reviewed
9: exactly,
0: last week.
9: Exactly. Yes. It is there from jump. You are in it. You are there. You are with these people. There's, like I said, there's always good stuff to look at. There's always good stuff to listen to. And these are four really compelling performances.
0: The Invite.
9: Yeah.
0: Still out in the movie theaters.
9: Absolutely. I just checked to make sure, Lucianne. I'm thrilled. I was worried that this would be already gone by the time we got around to talking about it, since the Odyssey is going to thunder stomp over everything else that we were supposed to talk about last week.
0: And can you pinpoint for me, when you talk about, what was the Elizabeth Taylor?
9: Who's Afraid of Virginia Woolf?
0: Who's Afraid of Virginia Woolf? If this is very much in that same mode.
9: Yes.
0: How is it different from that? Because sometimes when there are these, not remakes,
9: sure,
0: but these kind of parallel productions, they
9: sure
0: don't always work.
9: This is not a remake of Who's Afraid of Virginia Woolf,
0: right,
9: by any means. These are entirely different problematic relationships we're dealing with.
0: Okay.
9: These are two very different couples, just in the sense that it is two couples alone for a couple hours in one setting talking. Like, that's the only way it's the same. And like I said, visually, the trick then is, okay, well, if you've got this great material, how do you make sure this isn't dull for an audience to look at for a film? You've got to keep a film interesting looking, ideally. There are people whose temperaments are vastly different. I can look at samey stuff if the dialogue's really good. I just want to watch people's faces. I like that more than anything. This goes the step beyond that. And without being like showy about it, she's not like putting the camera in the corner, shooting up at everybody just because that's weird and different. No, there's a reason. There's a reason that she frames people. She puts people in the space in ways that are interesting so that their background is interesting. When early on, Olivia Wilde's character is giving this, she's very nervous. She really wants to impress this couple and she's angry at her husband. And they set this up so that she is at like a partition wall between two sections of their apartment. And so whenever they shoot her during this sequence, she's in this middle space. She doesn't know where to be. Like, she doesn't know where she's trapped here. She's not comfortable anywhere. She is between spaces, literally, as well as emotionally in that moment. It's great. And she's not.
0: That is smart.
9: You're right. And she's not hammering that home. It's not about, oh, look at this really smart shot. It's just there for you to appreciate and recognize. And there's bunches of stuff like this throughout the movie. Penelope Cruz and Seth Rogen have a long scene where their two characters come to they get to know each other a little better. And it's great. It is Seth Rogen is complaining throughout the character is complaining throughout the first half hour of this movie nonstop. And it's fun to watch him have his moment where he lets his guard down. They all get that. These people are not what they are what they appear to be, but they're more than that. So you get to see all of that by the end and nothing is discounted. Nobody's lying to anybody. Everybody's plowing through to the best of their ability. And that might not be enough anymore for the couple we first meet.
0: The Invite. Thank you so much to Perry Seibert from the Michigan Movie Critics Guild. His latest review on the Lucianne Lance Show. What's coming up next week? Have you solidified what you're going to be seeing?
9: I haven't even looked. I don't know what's coming out. Everybody's still seeing The Odyssey, so I don't know if they're even opening up spaces at the multiplex. You know what we might talk about, Lucianne?
0: What's that?
9: We might need to talk about Obsession. We might need to talk about the film that has been the giant sleeper box office smash throughout this year, because it is actually still in theaters as well, and I haven't gotten around to it yet, so it might be time to catch up with
0: All right, looking forward to it. Thank you, Perry. Perry Seibert, Michigan Movie Critics Guild, on the air each week on Ann Arbor's Talks.
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17: I read this interesting story the other day, which was written by a colleague of mine, about why so-called, quote, admin nights are the new book club for busy adults. Now, I learned this is a term coined by journalist Chris Collin, who wrote about this life hack in the Wall Street Journal. An admin night is when people come together for a night, a fun night, while holding one another accountable to an assignment. The ones usually considered back burner tasks, the ones that you've been putting off. The person you choose to do an admin night with matters a lot because that's your accountability partner. That's what one person told us. People love the social aspect because it can bring these boring tasks to light, make them feel more fun, and where you go matters as well. You need to have enough space and hopefully not too many distractions. And again, don't forget to leave some time for fun. I'm Dr. Sanjay Gupta, helping you live a better life.
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0: It's the Lucy Ann Lance Show, Ann Arbor's talk station, 1290 WLBY. Of course, the haze in the air still hanging out with us here. Hazy conditions due to those wildfires up in Canada, Minnesota as well. And that also put a damper on the Ann Arbor Art Fair. You know, while you were at the Ann Arbor Art Fair, those of you who went down there, you may have seen the presence of our wonderful HVA, Huron Valley Ambulance. They reported 19 incidents during the 2026 Ann Arbor Art Fair. Here joining us to talk about it, Carl Rocky is VP of HVA Operations. Carl, welcome. And we are so grateful for the service that Huron Valley Ambulance provides. I've utilized HVA many times in my own household with my family. I am so grateful for the professional staff and how well you do. So thank you. Thank you very much, Carl.
19: Well, you're welcome. And thanks for having me.
0: Tell me a little bit about what Ann Arbor Art Fair was like. What were those 19 incidents like that you responded to? And how you're able to cover just a vast array of some 30 blocks with your personnel?
19: Yeah, so as you can imagine, much of our call volume is kind of dependent on the environment because it is an outdoor event. And so the majority of our cases this year were largely heat-related, dehydration, things like that. And you always get a smattering of other types of calls, whether it's, you know, somebody trips on the sidewalk or something like that and, you know, skins their knee, and even all the way up to people having respiratory distress or chest pain complaints or things like that. So especially when you gather that many people into one consolidated area, you can get a wide variety of calls. But definitely this year, the majority of them seem to be heat related.
0: From the smoke, anyone compromised because of that smoke, which was fairly thick during art fair?
19: You know, obviously that was one of our primary concerns, especially Thursday and Friday. But realistically, actually, I think everybody that, you know, had some, you know, pre-existing conditions that would have disposed themselves to having respiratory complaints, I think they probably managed those pretty well, maybe avoided the area during that day. Maybe they came out on Saturday, but realistically, we didn't see many related to the wildfire smoke.
0: Oh, wow. All right. So out of those 19 incidents that you assisted on, 4 were transported to local hospitals, 3 were provided with basic first aid. When you are treating someone like that and you think they really need to go to the hospital, do they have to consent to that, or can you kind of force that issue?
19: So we always operate under an informed consent procedure. So if they're able to make those determinations, then yes, absolutely, we'll transport the patients to the hospital of their choosing. Obviously, if they are unconscious, we operate under an implied consent perspective where we assume that they would want us to provide that care and transportation to them.
0: All right.
19: So yeah.
0: I understand. Also, one person got multiple bee stings.
19: Yeah, you know, it usually happens once every large scale event that we have that bees just happen to show up. And, you know, if you think about it, if there's, for example, a beverage station that has some sugary content or stuff like that, typically you'll see some, you know, accumulations of bees or insects like that. And sometimes they just get the best of people.
0: All right. What was really interesting, there are two fascinating aspects about all this. First of all, how you deployed your personnel. Tell everyone what you did in order to cover the huge Ann Arbor Art Fair, Carl.
19: Yeah, so we operate a mix of bicycle paramedic teams as well as gator teams, we call them. And those are basically like miniature ambulances. So they carry all the emergency life-saving equipment that we carry on an ambulance. They're just on a, they're on a John Deere gator platform, but it does have a stretcher where we can load you right up onto the stretcher and then take you from that, you know, mini ambulance and put you right into a regular ambulance to take you to the hospital. So typically the way a call will happen is that the bicycle paramedics will respond because obviously they can get through crowds fairly easily. The gator teams will also dual respond with them, albeit a little bit more slowly, more carefully, just because you're operating a vehicle in a potentially crowded area. They can do an assessment and coordinate a rendezvous with a transport capable ambulance to take somebody to the hospital. And so that way that ambulance will usually meet somewhere on the outside of the footprint. That gator team will bring that patient to them. So it's really a seamless, cohesive response.
0: Are these teams new this year? I haven't heard of gator teams before.
19: We have operated them for decades, actually.
0: Really?
19: We find that, yeah, you can imagine that there's really, you know, in the art fair, you're never going to get an ambulance down any of those roadways, not, you know, the road closures notwithstanding. And we needed a mechanism to transport patients, not necessarily far distances, but other, you know, short distances, but longer than you would want to push somebody on a stretcher. So we've been utilizing gator teams for many, many years, not only at the Ann Arbor Art Fair, but all of our other special events that we cover that have a larger footprint.
0: Do you find that people are respectful of that, that they you see the crowd parting ways when they see you coming?
19: Usually once, you know, depending on the environment, they'll usually, you know, help us out and, you know, alert people in front of them. The gator ambulances actually do have emergency lights and a siren on them too. But obviously that can be a little bit loud for some people. So we try and modulate the volume a little bit.
0: Wow. And how about the bike teams? Do they have any kind of warning system for people that they're coming?
19: Yeah, they actually also have some lights and a little mini siren on their bikes.
0: Well, we're so grateful for this. The other interesting aspect is I understand that Huron Valley Ambulance, Carl Rock, this service you provided to the Ann Arbor Art Fair was at no charge. Is that right?
19: Yeah, you know, we're big proponents of helping out the community. This is one of the, you know, big community-based events within the city. So, you know, as a nonprofit organization, we like to give back, and this is just one of those events that we're able to do that.
0: Wow, that's great. Well, what's the next big thing that you're ramping up for at Huron Valley Ambulance now that Art Fair is over?
19: This weekend, we have a 2-day concert event over at the Big House.
0: That's right.
19: So that you will see many ambulances in the vicinity Friday and Saturday night.
0: And that'll be followed by Michigan football, which isn't too far away, right?
19: Nope, it's starting right in September.
0: I like that Michigan Go Blue Wolverine poster you have right behind you there. Well, we appreciate Huron Valley Ambulance. Give everyone an idea of how widespread the organization is and how far you cover.
19: So we operate in all of Washtenaw County, as well as portions of Western Wayne County and Southwest Oakland County. And then we're part of a larger organization, Emergent Health Partners, that covers 14 different counties, basically along the I-94 corridor.
0: All right. Carl Rock, operations manager with Huron Valley Ambulance, talking about the Ann Arbor Art Fair, how they had 19 cases this year that they responded to. In comparison, they cared for 11 patients in the previous art fair in 2025. And we're just grateful for that service. You never know when something happens to someone, especially at these beautiful events that we host in our area. So appreciate Huron Valley Ambulance very much. Carl, thank you so much for joining us today.
19: Thank you.
0: Carl Rock from Huron Valley Ambulance on the Lucy Ann Lance Show, Ann Arbor's Talks.
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17: Back in 2019, I made a documentary for HBO called One Nation Under Stress. And what was true then is still true now. Money and financial problems are consistently ranked as the number one cause of stress in the United States. And a brand new study out of the Mayo Clinic found that worrying about money may age the heart even faster than traditional risk factors. Unlike an acute stressor, such as a short-term work deadline or a brief illness, financial strain is often chronic and ongoing. And because money affects so many aspects of daily life, financial stress can be difficult to escape. Even so, financial stress does not mean you're doomed. It just means you need to double down on the things you know are good for heart health: diet, exercise, sleep, and of course, not smoking. I'm Dr. Sanjay Gupta, helping you live a better life.
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0: Police union has said some info about the shooting has not been made public yet. Looking for cheaper borrowing? ABC's Rena Roy.
1: Most economists say no, instead expecting the central bank to hold its benchmark rate steady, even as the Iran war pushes oil prices higher. Look, higher energy prices can eventually show up everywhere, from the gas pump to shipping to jet fuel and even store shelves, complicating the Fed's fight over inflation. All of this uncertainty is also having an impact on the housing market. New numbers from Freddie Mac show the average rate on a 30-year fixed mortgage ticked up to 6.58% this week from 6.55% last week.
0: Caitlin Clark and Team Spoon outlasted Marina Mabry and Team Coop, 129-122 in the WNBA All-Star Game. There were 127 three-point attempts. A couple of local kids got quite the shock off Cape Cod, Massachusetts, when a shark latched onto a fish they were reeling in. Chuck Sievertson, ABC News.
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10: Ann Arbor's Doug Mervis sold Stonebridge Golf Club last year, and ever since then, he's been floating through life. Now, you may think this is a guy who had a golf course. What's he going to do in retirement? Maybe he's going to golf a lot more. Oh, no. Well, maybe he is doing that, but let me tell you, he couldn't possibly have time now because he's been floating through life. He's gone viral for his Floating is Life videos, where he ranks his float experiences throughout the world with the help of his wife, Kim. Take a look.
11: All I want to do the rest of my life is float. 24/7 if I could. I just love it. I don't know what the issue is or why it's so soothing. I'd love commentary on that. But anyway, I'm going to give this a 7.5, which is a really good score for floating. I've got partly cloudy skies, which if it was clear, the rating would be a little higher. The water, I'm not a big fan of bays, but the beauty of the scenery in this bay is good, because usually bays don't have good waves. This actually has some pretty decent waves, and it's because it's very deep, so that doesn't penalize it too much. I also am pretty happy with the color of the water, although I'd like it a lot clearer. The island's very nice people, beautiful scenery. Like I said, if it was sunny, we'd be even better. Waves could be just a touch bigger. Sometimes they're too big, but we don't have enough.
12: But overall, this isn't bad.

0: This is bad. I'd recommend coming to this one.
1: I feel more relaxed just listening to those waves coming up and you commentary. That was in the Caribbean.
2: That was in the Caribbean, yeah. That was in Tortola, that one was, yeah.
1: How did all of this start for you, Doug?
2: Well, we kind of did this as a kind of fun for our kids and close friends. We decided, well, you know, I've been like floating for years. I love floating. And people say, what's wrong with that guy?
1: Yeah.
2: I float for hours in pools, even, you know, and so we thought, it'd be kind of fun to do a, you know, kind of a rating system thing. And so we started doing it last winter when we went on a few cruises. And just the other day, about 2 weeks ago, Kim was just goofing around with that particular clip. And she put it on the Instagram and it just went viral. It went crazy. And people are using that, all I want to do is float the rest of my life 24/7 in advertisements and in other Instagram posts with my voice.
1: When did you realize, Kim, that this has gone viral? What triggered it for you?
3: I posted it on a Friday night and I woke up the next morning. I don't do Instagram a whole lot. And so I saw this like red dot in the bottom where that air, and I'm like, what is this red dot? And I push, I'm like, Doug, we have messages. And there was a couple companies that wanted to send him product for his next float. We got ice cream from Ice Cream for Bears. We got a float from Buoy Bed. We have Leisure Hydration Drink.
1: Oh my goodness. This is wild.
2: Yeah.
1: And so how do you broker those deals then? I mean, they're just sending it to you?
2: It's not a deal. They're just sending us stuff to use because they hope that we'll use it on our
1: thing. And people will see it.
2: Yeah. We're not at that point now where we're making any money on this or anything, but it's just fun. It's just fun it was kind of just random that it happened. I mean, it was, you know, it was just random.
1: Okay. So you have done this in what? Rivers, lakes?
2: Rivers, lakes. Yeah. Pools, different
1: bays. Oceans.
2: Oceans. Ocean's my favorite. Yeah.
1: I can't believe it's your favorite because I am scared to death for you. What about sharks?
2: Yeah, I don't really think about that. We try to go to places. places that there's a lot of people on the shore, and you figure someone's going to say something if they're sharks.
1: No. That's when. But your legs are already gone.
2: Yeah,
1: at
2: that's
1: that point,
2: true. That's
1: you know?
2: True. I guess it's just, you know, life's random. But no, I don't. I guess I don't. I'm not going that far.
1: You know, the funniest part though that I couldn't imagine this. You had one of the two of you. You were taping him, Kim, mm-hmm. and we could see Doug walking. So it's from, you see him from behind, and he's carrying the gear. Okay?
3: Oh, right.
1: He's got all the gear.
3: Yeah.
1: And he's walking and walking, and I'm like, where is this man walking? It looked beautiful where you were until you finally came to this beach, and it was populated. You had people at the beach. And then I see you blowing up your float. I couldn't believe you blow it up with your mouth.
2: Yeah.
1: You don't bring an air pump?
2: No, because they're not that big, so it's pretty easy to do.
3: Well, when we travel, we have to pack light.
2: Yeah.
1: Oh, okay. So. I've got a little air pump for $10 if you want it.
2: Yeah.
1: It works beautifully. I couldn't believe that part
2: of it.
1: That
2: was funny.
1: Yeah, that was
2: funny.
1: And so describe what your floaty looks like. Do you have one? Do you have multiple?
2: There's about two or three that I like.
1: Oh, there are.
2: We have the one that's kind of a seat that you saw. In that particular...
1: Your feet are dangling in that.
2: That one is the hammock, though, I think.
1: Oh, okay.
2: Yeah, the viral one's a hammock. It's like a hammock where you actually lay, you have a cushion and under your legs.
1: Yeah.
2: And that's my favorite. That's for ocean, because you can really just kind of go for a long time.
1: Yeah.
2: And then we had this more standard type float that was more of a chair, you know, and I used those for years when I was in pools and things like that.
1: Did you have any qualms about putting him out there in all his glory?
3: I have a good life insurance policy.
2: Oh, nice. Yeah. That's funny.
1: I mean, you don't seem to care. You know, most of us are hiding on the beach and you're just out
2: there.
1: Well,
2: yeah. And it's kind of funny because probably the old Doug a long time ago would have cared. I don't know. You just seem not to care as much.
1: Isn't that true? I don't know how old the two of you are, but I'm going to be 65 this year. And I'll tell you, there's nothing more beautiful than getting old and really not caring.
2: Not caring
1: anymore.
2: As much, yeah. That's true.
1: You know, you come into your own and you don't care about what people think anymore.
2: Yeah, you got it. And it took me, I wish I'd done that a long time ago.
1: Yeah, I do too. You could have enjoyed life a lot more, right?
2: Exactly.
1: Yeah.
2: So.
1: What is it about floating? What does it do for your headspace?
2: I don't know. Just for some reason for me, it just puts me in this calm space. And people even laugh because I'm not really listening to music. And they'll say, how can you be out there for 2 hours and not...
1: Two hours?
2: Sometimes 2 hours at a time, yeah.
1: Oh, you have a tolerant wife.
2: Yeah. She's actually happy because she just is hanging out.
3: I sit on the beach.
2: She sits on the beach.
1: Do you float too, Kim?
3: I do float when I have to be really hot, though. He'll go in the water when it's, you know.
2: Cold, too.
3: Very cold.
2: Yeah,
3: there's a video of him getting in Devil's Lake, like at the beginning of the season, and it was pretty cold. That's a funny video.
1: Did you have plans after you sold, before you sold Stonebridge, what your life was going to be like in retirement?
2: Not at all, because that kind of happened. We didn't see that coming. We were planning.
1: I didn't see it coming.
2: No, we weren't really planning on selling it, and we had a really good buyer that came in. And
1: Who are they? They own
2: Northville Hills. They're a really good company, nice people out of St.
1: Paul.
2: What's
1: the name?
2: Wilson Golf Group, and okay. They're just really nice people, family out of St. Paul that owns a few courses, and it just lined up, and we wanted to get out because our daughters don't want to get involved in the business, and there was no...
1: How old are they now?
2: They're 29 and 31.
1: Oh, while you were sitting in the lobby, you sent me a photo
2: of Madison, and she was like, kindergarten.
1: 2003, you said it was. I was doing a remote, I think, at Stonebridge.
2: Yeah, yeah. I couldn't believe the photo. Chamber.
1: That was really sweet.
2: Yeah,
1: I can't believe she's all grown up.
2: Yeah.
1: Now. Yeah. Of course, we're as young as ever. So.
2: Yeah, right. Yeah,
1: so you this came by quickly. And did they have the same sensibility, Wilson, as you did for how ran that course?
2: Just that. And they were just really nice people. Yeah. And so we said, God, we got to do it because we want to sell in the next 5 years. And so it just worked out. So, yeah, I had no plans. Kind of just boom. It was like one day there, one day not, because they didn't keep us on, which we both mutually agreed that wasn't the way to go. So we've kind of had this year of I say I'm going to do something. What am I going to do? Am I going to consult for other golf courses, or am I going to, go back to wealth management, which I did a long time ago? It's not.
1: Really, I'd forgotten that.
2: It's not really practical to do that. So, so this just kind of was for fun, and I who knows if this even, but it's fun. It's fun, and I decided to take some time off from the golf course. That was a lot of work. I mean, the two of us.
1: Oh, you guys poured your heart and soul into it. And Kim, you really did an incredible job with all of the weddings and events that you were hosting inside Stonebridge Golf Club.
3: Yeah, we didn't really enjoy summer because we were always so busy 7 days a week with either golf, weddings, events.
1: Yeah.
3: So we're finally enjoying our summer and floating is the answer.
2: So is the answer right now.
1: And you still live on Stonebridge.
2: You're still out there.
1: And so how often are you traveling then with the floating?
2: Really not a ton. I mean, we went on 4 cruises in the winter.
1: Okay.
2: And then we went to Italy in May. And other than that, we haven't really traveled that much. We've been using the lake and different places. We went on the Huron River the other day. And we're going to start going to different places to do more floating.
3: We've had a lot of offers for people in our new community that offered us to come visit them and float there.
1: How fun is that, though?
2: Yeah, it's fun. Yeah, and I think we will start going to more places.
1: I'm surprised you didn't put a pool in at Stonebridge all those years.
2: Well, the thing is, it being a public course, those are so expensive.
1: Yeah.
2: It's I should have, but.
1: How long did you own Stonebridge?
2: 25 years.
1: Oh, a long time. Yeah. How did that happen for you, Doug?
2: Well, that was just a random thing. I was working for another random thing in my life that just kind of hit. No, seriously, I think my life's just full of these random changes. I was working for KeyBank and Wealth Management, and then my former business partner said, hey, we should buy this course because he was running the U of M course, and we ended up buying it, and then it's like, oh, my God. So that was kind of the same thing. What are you doing,
1: Kim, you just go along for the ride with him.
3: I do.
1: How did the two of you meet?
3: At University of Michigan.
2: Art fair. We both went to
3: Michigan. And
1: really?
2: Yeah.
1: And did you know right away that this was the man for you?
3: I did.
1: Yeah. And you?
2: Yeah, I think so. Yeah, we both were just like, yeah, it was like.
3: We just celebrated 37 years.
1: Oh, congratulations. Years. Beautiful. And where are you from originally?
3: I'm from Grosse Pointe, Michigan.
1: And how about you, Doug?
2: Springfield, Ohio.
1: Oh, you're kidding.
2: Where they eat dogs and cats. Remember when Trump said that?
1: Yeah, right. So you came up here for school then?
2: Yeah, I came up for school.
1: And what is your degree in?
2: I'm in econ and poli-sci, and then I went to law school, actually, too. I went Case Western, but I don't practice. I practice. I'm licensed in Ohio, but
1: interesting.
2: That's why I worked in wealth management.
1: Never knew that before.
2: Yeah, well, nobody would
1: say,
2: he's a lawyer. There's no way that guy's a knucklehead floating. He must have gotten dropped on his head. So no one believes that. I'll have people say, what? You have a law degree?
1: I'm shocked at that. I never heard that before. Kim, what about you?
3: I had a degree in statistics and psychology, and when I followed him to law school at Case Western, I decided I might as well get a degree too, so I have an MBA in marketing.
1: Oh, you
3: but
1: too.
3: Back then, marketing was not social media and all the things it is now. So.
1: Right.
2: And she's the brains behind this whole thing. I mean, I'm not, she's doing all this work behind the scenes to get this.
1: Yeah.
2: And she'll probably, I mean, she's such a workhorse, like with the weddings and stuff, she's just going to, she's relentless. She's just going to keep working this, which is really
1: cool. This is your thing now.
3: Yeah. Well, I used to play games on my phone, and now I say I'm playing my Instagram game.
2: Yeah. Well, she always says, you know, you're not doing anything. I said, well, I'm the talent. So, you know, you don't have this unless you got me. So.
1: All right. So, Kim, give some advice to people out there who want to go viral. I mean, this was just a happenstance thing for you, but do you have any concrete things you can tell people what they should do?
3: I have no idea.
2: it was like goofy thing. I want to float, you know, and it just like some, it just happened to spread. And then it was.
1: So how many followers do you have from that? Or how many times has that?
3: So when we started 3 weeks ago, we had maybe like a couple dozen, and then we're almost up to 7,000 followers. And Doug's viral video is almost up to 1 million views.
2: Yeah.
1: How does it feel to know people are seeing you?
2: I don't know. It's hard to conceptualize. I mean, I didn't really do a lot of social media myself, so it's really kind of seems like a virtual reality world, you know, like kind of a different world out there. So I don't know. I really can't quantify. Wow. It, you know?
3: It's been so fun reading the comments because people are funny and kind, yeah. And I respond to every comment. And tell Doug about them,
2: and cool.
3: there's a lot of ladies out there that like to float. So I don't know.
1: Oh, well, good thing they've got to go through the wife. Yeah,
2: right. Yeah, she's going to control.
1: We're talking with Kim and Doug Mervis, former owners of Stonebridge Golf Club, and in retirement, he's become the float king now, and she's the mastermind behind it, making him go viral, but not because she was trying to. It just happened a few weeks ago. And you are listening to Ann Arbor's Talk Station, 1290 WLBY. Where do you think you can take this? You mentioned that you've got products coming in now from people that want them to be showcased on your float Instagram page. And by the way, people can access you on Facebook as well.
2: Yeah.
3: I haven't really pushed Facebook too much.
2: Floating is
1: live. When you post on Instagram, though, there's a way for it to automatically go on your Facebook.
3: Yeah, I just started doing that. Okay. Instagram is kind of where all of our followers, our community is.
1: People.
3: But
1: okay.
3: We also have a TikTok, Floating is Life, and Instagram, Floating is Life. But Instagram.
1: And you hadn't done any of this before?
3: Oh, I did the Instagram, Facebook for our Stonebridge account.
1: Okay.
3: And so I knew how to post. And
1: can you imagine if you had him floating out on the golf course all those years ago?
2: yeah. Like, in the E. coli from the geese.
1: Yeah. Oh, Doug.
3: But the funny thing was on the last interview we had with Fox 35 Orlando.
1: That was out of Orlando. Yeah,
2: that was weird.
3: They asked Doug, like, how easy is it? What do you recommend? Doug goes, oh, it's so easy. You know, Instagram just pulled up and it's so
2: good. Yeah, she was
3: so
2: like seething on the other side.
3: The other day, a story came up and they go, how come this person's stealing my content? I go, Doug, that's our story. Well, what's that?
2: The plan is to, we want to do a cruise where we book the cruise for people because Kim has her license for travel.
1: Oh, wow.
2: And so we're going to do a Floating is Life cruise.
1: Like, what a great idea.
2: Not the whole cruise ship, but we're going to have a group of people. Yeah, and then I'll take people to different beaches on the stops and we'll float. So that's kind of what we were talking about doing even before
1: float
2: that.
1: Float and mass, you know?
2: But we'll have like a kind of a fun group and people can go on the cruise. So that's one thing we're looking at doing.
1: Oh,
2: so.
1: What a great idea.
2: And that was even before we were going to do the Instagram thing we were thinking about because we had met some people on cruises that do concepts like that.
1: Well, okay, so how do you take it from getting free product to actually signing endorsements? Do you guys have any concept on that?
3: We're looking for a little bit bigger level
2: and then things start opening up. So
1: we'll see. You're on 1290 WLBY today in the Lucy Ann Land Show,
2: right.
1: So who knows?
2: That's right. Yeah.
1: Heaven's gates are about to open. This is wild.
2: Yeah, it's fun.
1: What are you hearing from your friends?
2: I think people, they're not fazed by it because they know I'm kind of crazy. So I think our close friends think it's kids, right?
1: Yeah,
2: you know, my daughter, she's an OBGYN resident and she's and she's kind of like all the residents are following me and stuff. She's like,
1: what does your other daughter do?
2: Our other daughter's in Coeur d'Alene, Idaho, and she's very good at this stuff and she's been giving us a lot of good advice.
3: Oh, yeah. She built us our designed our logo that we're going to be putting on hats and shirts.
2: So she's really cool about that. So she's actually probably knows more about it than we do. Yeah.
1: There's something that's even more overarching to all of this, and that is this idea. We take life so seriously. Mm-hmm. We're constantly trying to get things done, and no one takes time just to relax anymore. It's very hard to do, especially in a 24/7 world. We were just talking about this on the air last week on our show. And I think, you know, you are the embodiment of of the antithesis of what I just talked about, of relaxing and mm-hmm. enjoying. I can't tell you the last time I just floated in a pool, much less the ocean.
2: Right.
1: And if I did, it wouldn't be for 2 hours. I know I would tell myself I didn't have that kind of time. So yeah. Talk a little bit about the importance of that.
2: Yeah, I think it is. And I think people need to relax and be calm about life. And, yeah. and people would get along, I think, a lot better.
1: Yeah.
2: You know?
1: Yeah.
2: Because, you know, one thing I noticed 2 years ago, we went to the NFL draft in Detroit. And I couldn't believe there was 600,000 people there and everybody was getting along because everybody was calm and thinking about the Lions. And it's kind of like that with the floating, too. I mean, people, you know, yeah. you talk about this stuff, it's all benign, it's very calm. And, you know, it's a great thing. I mean, it's just, you know.
3: There's one common interest among all these
2: yeah,
3: people,
2: yeah, yeah.
3: which it's is really cool. Right. I didn't really realize how right. many other floaters were out there.
1: You know, there is a danger, though, because the bigger it gets, the more like a job it becomes.
2: Yeah, that's
1: how
2: true.
1: Will you protect yourself so that you still enjoy floating?
2: Well, I'll still enjoy it, and Kim will do all the work, so no, I'm kidding.
1: You got to have a good woman.
2: No. You're right. Woman. We'll see. I mean, who knows, but yeah. you're right. That could be a problem, I guess.
1: Wow,
2: but,
1: that's great. Well, yeah. you know, retirement life is becoming much more exciting than
2: we
1: anticipated.
2: Yeah, for the last couple of weeks. We'll see. Hopefully I'm not the one hit wonder, whatever they say.
1: Do you still have time to golf?
2: We don't golf that much anymore.
1: You don't?
2: It kind of was funny. It's kind of like the cook in the kitchen when we were there.
1: Yeah.
2: We were there so much that it got less and less. And then we started boating a lot. We have a boat. And it's sad to say, you know, I liked golf a lot. I didn't buy that business because I had to have a golf course. That was a random thing that happened. So no, we're not really golfing much.
1: So we heard a little in the clip about what you like when you are floating and what the perfect environment yeah. would be. What? Give us a little bit more.
2: Yeah, the perfect environment is somewhere like in a Caribbean type setting or, you know, a tropical type setting with beautiful views and a nice, decent wave, not too big, you know, 85 degrees, clear type skies.
1: What prevents you from floating all the way out into the ocean too
2: you
1: far?
2: You do have to paddle a little bit and keep...
1: You got to stay away.
2: Yeah, but, you know, the ocean will bring you back in on uh-huh. the waves if you don't go that far out, and you'll kind of glide down whatever way the wind's going. So, yeah, you have to keep an eye on.
1: Kim, do you ever say, Doug, come back?
2: Yeah, a couple of times she said, like, where did he go? And then she was, like, looking, but...
3: I mostly know that he's out there, you know. He's diligent.
2: Yeah, I'm pretty safe about it, and I, you know, you don't... It's not like you're going way out. I'm not going farther than probably 50 to 100 yards, if that.
1: Still be worried about those sharks.
2: Yeah. And a lot of times you're in these bays, too, on these islands. And the waves, and that's not as good because the waves aren't as good for me.
1: But it keeps you in.
2: But that you don't really go anywhere. Yeah.
1: But the sharks.
2: I guess I should be thinking about that. But
1: maybe I shouldn't say anything.
2: No, I don't know. You know, we've been on lots of trips, lots of things I've never heard of happening. So I guess so.
1: All right, so we've got two people in their 20s here in our studio today. Is this something you guys could endeavor to do one day when you retire? Is this a goal that you have now, Derek?
4: 1,000%. That's why it's blown up like it has, you know? It's so everyone wants to be in that mindset float and enjoy life.
2: It was funny. We went to the Huron River and even did that. They have those little cascade things. And this little girl was looking at me, staring at me. I thought, what's this girl doing? She's probably like 10. She goes, hey, Grandpa. And I would have posted that, but I didn't want to put a kid on
1: there. That's
2: Instagram,
1: funny.
2: But I was like, what?
1: Oh,
2: it was like, ooh, a dagger.
1: You still have your hair and it's brown.
2: Yeah,
1: I don't know what she's talking about.
2: But it was really funny. That was like a big blow. Yeah. But anyway.
1: Mila, what about you? Is this something you'd like to do?
5: Well, yeah, I live on a lake now, so I have a day off. I'm floating out.
2: Oh, nice.
1: Oh, she's already living the life. Like that. Well, see, that's a
2: there
1: smart girl there.
2: Yeah. You know, they said in Florida it's really catching on, and that's why Orlando 35 picked up on this. This is a big craze, people talking about floating. It's like a big, big thing, so...
1: Amazing.
2: And they can't float anywhere other than the ocean because of alligators. See, there you can't go in a lake.
1: Oh, yeah, that would top sharks any day of the week.
2: So there's no floating in lakes and stuff over there.
1: Yeah.
2: So.
1: I don't know what they're thinking being in a lake in Florida.
2: Yeah, I wouldn't either,
1: Well, I love you two so much, and it's so great to catch up with you again. And thank you so much for what you've done
2: for
1: our community during the
2: 25 years
1: at Stonebridge Golf Club, and it continues and doing great.
2: It's doing great. They're great people.
1: New ownership, and your life is continuing and doing great and even more so. Going viral on Instagram. People, look it up. It's Floating is Life.
2: Yep.
1: Floating is Life. You will see Doug Mervis in his floaty as he's just floating along. long, and the commentary is hilarious. You're going to love it. And just remember, there's a good woman behind him, behind that camera, Kim.
2: Yeah, she's the expert.
1: Thanks, guys. Good talking with you. All right. Enjoy life. They certainly are. Kim and Doug Mervis on the Lucianne Lance Show, Ann Arbor's talk station.
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1: Dress for Success provides women with more than attire. They support women with programs that help them not only find jobs, but thrive in their new careers. I'm Lucianne Lance, and this is Community Cares. Joining us today is Kathleen Taylor. She is CEO for 28 years of Dress for Success. Also with us is Tierra Tafoya, Chief Operations Officer of Dress for Success Michigan. So wonderful to have both of you women with us. Kathleen, take me back nearly 30 years ago when this organization started, and you've been at the helm ever since. Tell us about the history.
0: Yes, we were doing a Dress for Success fashion show. We were doing Working Women of the 90s at that time. And so I was invited to be a part of Dress for Success as an organization. And back then, we only had just a little building here on the street. And so we set the building up. We were getting clothes in there, and we were getting referrals. And so we've come a long way. We've been over on Huron Street, and so at the Medical Arts Building, we went from there over until that was St. Joe's, and then we migrated over to the Trinity setting. And so we've been providing services for a long time throughout the state of Michigan. We've been the only Dress for Success in Michigan. There was one probably about 20 years ago in Detroit, and they dissolved, but we have managed to just continue to go.
1: I was going to say, Tierra, I was wondering, you know, most of us think of Dress for Success as a way to donate our work clothes for women who maybe have been out of the workforce or are just now getting into it and they need to look presentable. But it really is more than just a suit, right?
2: Yes, ma'am. I think that's actually one of the biggest misconceptions is that we only have the professional attire, but that's just the entry point to what we do. So we have workforce development programs. We do resume building. We really focus on developing the professional as a whole. And so what we say is dressing her from the inside out and what that really, really looks like, having the confidence before you walk into the room. And so we really just focus on empowering women to show up as their best selves, feeling like their best selves. And we are more than just a suit.
1: Kathleen, tell me about the women that you have helped over the years and the impact that Dress for Success has made in their lives.
0: We started out with working with women going from welfare to work, then low income. But we work with women, they're veterans, women who have been incarcerated, domestic violence, women from all walks of life. Where they didn't have anywhere to go. They were unfamiliar with the resources that our wraparound services. So coming to Dress for Success, as we say, we're more than just a suit. When they come into Dress for Success, we're able to help them with the support systems, connect them to other resources, and it has had an amazing impact. We have worked with over thousands of women, and we have been able to refer them. And anywhere you go, because there's 130 affiliates in the continental United States, and I believe in 13 countries, that anywhere you go, you can connect to a Dress for Success. So that has been great to have that uniformity all throughout the continental United States.
1: That is marvelous, Kathleen. And Tierra, do you have an actual shop that the women go into and pick out clothes? At what point in this process do they get to do that? Because you're also educating them on the workforce and giving them these leadership skills. So kind of explain how it all happens.
2: Yes, ma'am. So from the moment that they come in, we literally have a boutique as well as a second floor. We're very grateful for, but we have shopping carts. We literally have it to where it's almost a mall in here. So we don't want women to feel like they're coming in for a handout. Like Kathleen would say, it's more of a hand up. So they come in, they have shopping carts. They can only get the professional attire, but we have accessories, purses, basic essentials, all the things that we as women like to have and need. And so they get to go shopping, and then they also get to come back. So quarterly, they get to come back and continue to build upon that wardrobe. And then again, they get to become part of our professional women's group, to be part of a community of like-minded women where they continue to grow and learn with one another. So Yeah, we just have like a well wrap around service here from the moment they walk into the door until after they get the job, they're welcome to come back. And also we see a lot of our women come back and they turn around and lend a hand to the next woman behind them. So it's really a true transformational process. And it's so incredible to watch.
1: And Tierra, tell everyone exactly where you're located again.
2: We are in Ann Arbor at the St. Joe's campus. It's now called Trinity Health, right on the hospital campus. We're literally right there.
1: All right.
2: 5361 Macaulay Ave.
1: And Kathleen, how do people get involved with this? Do they have to be recommended? Can anyone come? Do you have like a criteria list for who gets to be helped through Dress for Success?
0: You know, there's also member organizations throughout Washtenaw County, throughout Wayne County, because of the worldwide advertisement that we have. Whether you hear about us on TV or whether you get a referral, whether it's just word of mouth, if you walk into our doors, we will service you. It doesn't matter how you heard about us. It just matters that you're there and we're there to help you.
1: And so it doesn't matter how you know what kind of money you have, anything like that. You're hoping someone who is in need is coming through. Is that correct?
0: You know, as Tierra just mentioned, we just don't do a handout. We do a hand up. And it doesn't matter what situation you're coming from, whatever your walk of life, whatever walk of life you're coming from or income background. If you come to us, you need us and we're there to service you. So it doesn't matter how much money you make. We're going to help you to make more money. We just want to help you to get established. We want, because whatever service we provide for you, we're strengthening your family and we're strengthening the community. And we're strengthening one another. So you can't go wrong.
1: It benefits all around all
0: yes,
1: of us.
0: Definitely.
1: And Tierra, where do the clothes come from? How can people donate?
2: So our wonderful community, we accept donations. People are more than generous. We have donation drives. So you can make an appointment. We have been really blessed. We are almost at capacity right now in our place because just of the generosity of our community. And so things like donation drives and just ordinary appointments, people can donate.
1: Our guests are Tierra Tafoya, Chief Operations Officer, and Kathleen Taylor, CEO of Dress for Success Michigan. Kathleen, I want to tap into your history a little bit more since you've been at the helm nearly 30 years there. Has Dress for Success changed greatly since those early days? It sounds like you've added on a lot of services.
0: Yes, we have. We have certainly transformed into what today's needs are. And we're looking at being able to help more women. Corporations are coming forth and giving more clothing out and providing more services. The community wants to be a part of what we're doing. So we are, you know, having more companies, more church groups, more organizations come on board. And it's more like teamwork now. You know, we have these wraparound services where we can not only provide the clothing and the workshops, the education, but we can also refer clients or our guests out to other companies or other organizations that can also service them as well.
1: So, Kathleen, are you working with companies that are searching for these women to be able to hire them at the workplaces?
0: Yes, we have our workforce development group, and now we have our company, our program for career builders, where we now have a hiring pool. And so the women that come through our services, we're looking at, we're working with Michigan Works, and we're looking at organizations and corporations that are looking for that particular candidate so that they can help them. They can help hire them. They can teach them. They can help promote them. They want to be a part of this journey.
1: I love Michigan Works as well. And this sounds like it's a great marriage between all of these entities, making you a true community resource.
0: It is. It is.
1: That is marvelous. And yet I would think that there are some people out there that still don't understand how extensive the services are and what they can actually glean from Dress for Success. So let's delve into a little bit more on that. Tierra, do you have regular classes you give that people can take? And is there a cost for this?
2: So it is no cost to our clients. So we have a, as she mentioned, Career Builders. It's a workforce development program. The participants will go through a 4 workshop series program where we focus on resume building, mock interviews, how to be prepared when you walk in the door, knowing what workplace expectations are. But we've also taken it a step further. So things like AI foundational literacy, financial literacy. When I get a job and I start receiving the income, how do I manage this so I can create sustainability? And so those things all together, again, focusing on the professional as a whole, will prepare women to re-enter or advance their career. So we're really excited about this program. And what we're doing is creating the bridge between talent and access. A lot of the women we serve, we understand, they're telling us that the barrier is sometimes not what you know, but who you know. And sometimes, how do I get my foot in the door? How do I, you know, compete with so many applicants and get in front of the right person? And so what we're doing is bridging a gap between women who are seeking employment and our corporations who are seeking talent. And so this is really going to be impactful, and we're excited to launch this new program starting in August.
1: You've thought of everything at Dress for Success.
2: Yes, ma'am.
0: From the inside out.
1: Indeed, indeed. And so how many women do you think you have helped throughout all of these years at Dress for Success, some 3 decades, Kathleen?
0: I would say that we have managed to go over about 2,000 or so women in our community and being able to refer them. And as I said before, no matter where they go, there is a Dress for Success waiting on you, you know, and so they can continue the support services, the wraparound services. And our numbers are beginning to climb because whether you have been incarcerated, whether you're a veteran, whether you're homeless, whether it's domestic violence, no matter what walk of life you come from, you know, that we're able to be able to service you.
1: It's wonderful that you provide that hope to so many who otherwise would go without, would be desperate to find a job. What about your funding? How does the funding at Dress for Success work?
0: So we get donations from the community. We have applied for a few grants over the years, and that has been able to sustain us. And we also get in-kind donations from the Trinity Hospital Network. They've been supporting us. And so we have managed to stay afloat all throughout this financial crisis. We have managed to stay afloat, and we're looking for more corporations to try and fund us to try to be a part of this, because this is a community effort. Whether you come, whether you provide us with clothing, whether you provide us with finances, whether you volunteer, this is a working together has been really wonderful. And the more that people know about us, you know, they will either give us clothing or give us funding. They will make some kind of contribution to Dress for Success.
1: When your location changed to Trinity Health, the Ann Arbor campus there, was that a game changer for you then?
0: Yes, it was. We were located at the Medical Arts Building, and there was a disaster there. We were networked with another organization, Catherine's House. And so we all moved in together. And after we moved in together, the location was bigger. It was better. We had access to more people, and we were right there in the center for the colleges. We were easy access and easy to get to, and we were more available. And so that was a real game changer.
1: For more information, our listeners can go online to your website. 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
1: Michigan@dressforsuccess.org. 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Our guests are Tierra Tafoya, and she is the Chief Operations Officer, along with the CEO, Kathleen Taylor, on Community Cares. 12.
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9: As a parent, when you send your kid off to school in the morning, you know that they're going to be learning, they're going to be spending time with their friends. But a new study out of UCSF found adolescents are spending an average of 70 minutes of their school day on their phones. Now, some kids will say they need their phones to help with schoolwork, but this study found that they were spending the vast majority of their screen time on TikTok, Instagram, and Snapchat. Not really apps that you're going to be turning to for homework help. Now, the study's lead author said, don't blame kids for using their phones at school. Teach them how to resist them. Focus on what they'd get by putting them aside rather than what you're taking away. Explain how phones could hurt their academic performance, and also remind them of this. Nothing takes the place of real face-to-face friendships. I'm Dr. Sanjay Gupta, helping you live a better life.
1: Dress for Success is more than just a suit, providing women with more than attire, providing support in so many different areas. And you can go online to michigan.dressforsuccess.org to learn more. Kathleen Taylor, the CEO, Tierra Tafoya, the Chief Operations Officer of Dress for Success Michigan, located over at Trinity Health. When you, Tierra, look at the women who have come through and how they've grown through this, let's talk a little bit about the resources and how they've provided these women to be able to get the jobs that they have been dreaming about, that they want to succeed in, and how Dress for Success has played into that.
2: Absolutely. For starters, just having a solid resume. Having a resume, nowadays having a LinkedIn profile, we know that's the new social platform for businesses. Having things like a professional headshot can take you a long way. And so things like that have helped women even just get in the door, even to apply for where they're trying to go. And then again, the transformation we've seen with just having that professional attire to be able to walk confidently in an interview, it can be a game changer in itself. When you feel confident, you show up differently. And so I think things like those soft skills that employers don't teach, educational programs don't teach, we do. And so we're preparing you to not only get in the door, but to be able to stay, grow, and thrive in the workplace.
1: Kathleen, today's workplace is a lot more casual than it was when I first got into my career. Has that changed how you dress the women with Dress for Success? Or are we still dressing up and looking our best and getting that self-confidence that Tierra was saying because of that?
0: You know, we take all of that into consideration. The fashion change that's there, the way people, the types of clothes that people donate. But there's one thing that is truly important, It's how you want to play the game. It's how you want to look. It's how you want to present yourself. If you want to present yourself like you're from the street, like you don't really have confidence, you know, then that's how you'll look. But if you want to dress up and you want to be sharp and you want to be sassy, you want to be confident, you know, you want to be committed and dedicated, we got the dress for you. And we have plenty of clothes, whether it's business casual or whether you're going on a business trip. There's all types of categories that we have looked at and all types of clothing that we have available. But you know what? It's up to you.
1: It is. It really is. And I love your enthusiasm, Kathleen, by the way. And you do, Tierra, because that is infused into your clientele as well. And it sounds like employers are still looking for that, that dress your best when you come in for that job interview.
0: Yes.
1: Yeah. What other advice would you give to someone looking for a job right now in our community? And maybe you can give us a sense of how hard it is to find work.
2: Some advice I would give to women is personal branding, how to make yourself more marketable. Do the research, even though I know AI is scary, it's here whether we're ready for it or not. So take it upon yourself to educate yourself, use it to enhance your productivity. I think just sometimes as women, we do have to work harder to be in certain rooms. But I think the more that you invest in yourself, I'll say this, the best investment you can make is in yourself.
1: That's right.
2: So when you invest in yourself from your knowledge for the way you present yourself, soft skills, things like that, you will already put yourself ahead of the game. So that would just be my advice to women is invest in yourself.
0: And, you know, my advice would be, and this is our theme for this year, is that success starts now. It starts right now. It starts from the very moment that you decide you want to change. You want to see a difference. You want to go to some place where they care about you and not just care about you for a day, but that we will follow you throughout the year. We will provide the clothing for you, the support for you, the mentoring for you, whatever you need. Our wraparound services, we're there to embrace you. So if you want to really change, as part of our theme also is igniting futures, igniting careers and transforming futures, come to us. Come to us. Come to this place, Dress for Success Michigan, because you know what? We'll do you good.
1: And you know what? I think that the fact that you're with them for the entire journey, not just for that initial interview, right? This is
0: right.
1: This is a long-term relationship you have with your clients.
0: Yes.
1: You work with Michigan Works, which is our jobs outlet. And I'm wondering, what do the jobs look like today? Are these women finding the jobs, the careers that they are dreaming about? What is the work world like out there? And do we have enough jobs open for women that are trying to get back in the workforce, Kathleen?
0: Well, you know, it really all depends on, again, what they're looking for, the hiring pool that we have, and having different positions, different jobs coming from different employers. Also, women who want to have a career in certain fields. We're looking at what they're dreaming about. What do you really want to do? What are you looking for? You know, not just to get a job because you need a job, but we want you to really look inside yourself. And what do you really want to do? I don't want to see you back in 30 days and saying that job didn't work out for me, I don't like that, or they fired me. We want to prepare you for you not to only get the job, but keep the job. And we're going to work with you so that you will climb higher. When you'll be able to climb that corporate ladder, because a lot of times women don't know about that corporate ladder. They don't know that it exists. They don't know how they need to appear or how they need to be on the jobs. Through our professional women's group, we teach them about all the dynamics of having not only just having a job, but keeping that job. So that employer is happy that you're there. You're happy that you're there. You're growing. You're learning. Your family is growing and learning. The community is growing and learning. You know, it's certainly a nice cycle to be in.
1: It really is. And I like the fact that you're trying to get them the jobs that they've been dreaming about, not just a job because they need a job, because it's more likely they're going to work hard and stay in that job if they enjoy it, right? Yeah. So, Tierra, what are you seeing these women wanting to do today? What are the careers that are out there that they're dreaming about?
2: Healthcare is number one, of course. In corporate America, things like, I think a lot of women are starting to focus more on purpose. versus just doing something because it pays. I think more women are looking for flexibility. That's why we're seeing a climb in remote work, just offering that flexibility on, because we deal with a lot of single moms who are balancing a lot of hats. I'm a mom, I'm working. And so looking for things that are flexible, that are more, accommodating to their lifestyle, and just more purpose driven. That's really the shift we're starting to see in 2026 for sure.
1: All right. And give everyone an idea again about the classes that you offer for free for these women to excel.
2: Yeah. So under Career Builders, you will, we have workforce development program, and it's, personal branding, mock interview preparation, resume building, AI literacy, financial literacy. So we have a wealth of classes, again, that are specific to growing you as an individual, not just getting you ready for the job, but growing the best version of you.
1: Are these ongoing classes, one-off classes? Do you take them for a while? Are they weeks long, or how does it work?
2: So it's 2 hours a week for 4 weeks is the program. We have a graduation ceremony. But then again, we don't just end there. They are able to come back and be part of our professional women's group, where they'll continue the growth in the workshops and things like in the seminars. So the program itself, though, is only 4 weeks, 2 hours a week.
1: And Kathleen, you talked earlier about the fact that this is the only Dress for Success in Michigan. So you're covering all of Michigan. But there are many other Dress for Success programs throughout the country and the world.
0: Yes, there's 130 affiliates across the continental United States and 13 countries. And we're steady growing.
1: What's your greatest need right now from the community? This is our Community Cares, where we promote nonprofit organizations like yours in hopes that people will get involved, not only to utilize the services, but to help the services as well. What's your greatest need, Kathleen, right now?
0: Well, certainly our greatest need is finances to support our Career Builders program. The more funding we get, the more women we can help, the more information we can put out, support services, and also volunteers. We can really use volunteers to come and help us as we do our programs, as we do our events. We have an event coming up October 17th. It's going to be at the Marriott at the Eagle Crest. And it's going to be is Women of Impact. And it's a brunch. We're looking and we're selling tickets for $65. We're hoping that some of the listeners will apply to come to that program to support the women that are going forth, that are moving forward, and to support our soup gallery, which is made up of women who have crashed through the glass ceiling and are certainly striving to be helpful and more productive throughout the community. And so certainly finances and volunteers is certainly going to be important.
2: I'd also like to add, Lucy, we're also looking for facilitators, women who are looking to give back in any type of way, share your expertise, whether that's coming and doing mock interviews, facilitating a workshop, doing career coaching, or even mentorship. So we're always looking for people to come and help us. It's not only roll out the program, but to help scale the program. So any women who are just looking to give back in any way, we're definitely looking for that as well.
1: To get involved with Dress for Success Michigan, go online to michigan.dressforsuccess.org. 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You can join them and learn how. 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What a pleasure talking with Kathleen Taylor, CEO, and Tierra Tafoya, Chief Operations Officer of Dress for Success Michigan. We wish both of you well. And Tierra, before I let you go, what's in right now? What should someone wear to a job interview?
2: Whatever you feel your best in.
0: Confidence.
2: First impression is everything. So whatever you want to communicate to the room when you walk in, and like she said, wear confidence.
1: Wear confidence.
2: So that you belong in the room and at the table.
1: I love that. Wrap yourself in confidence. You can't go wrong. Ladies, thank you so much. I'm Lucy Ann Lance, and this is Community Cares.
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5: Amazon's a necessary evil. I tell you what, there's so many ways to price shop on Amazon where you can see whether you're getting a good deal or not, where you can't do that in other places.
6: Yeah. It's one of those things. It's funny. You know, the house that you buy on Amazon is not the house that Sears sold 80 years ago.
5: No.
6: It's not the story and a half, you know, classic design. It's something that, well, they're cubist. I mean, what the heck? You know, it's a big cube and the walls fold up, you know, after it's delivered. So, I mean, they're decent size and they're well done. And I guess if you're going to do a cabin up north or something, maybe that's a
5: great
6: way.
5: Right. I agree with you.
6: You still have to hook it up to all the utilities.
5: Yeah. Well, if you're going to hook up utilities, you can, what's the off the grid? You could off the grid where you hook it up to
6: compost solar, toilet.
5: Solar, whatever it may be. It amazes me how much solar there is out there. That's the technology is making it more possible for that kind of stuff to happen.
6: I know. What do you do after it gets dark, though?
5: Well, you do what they did in the old days. You go to sleep. And then when the sun comes up, you wake up.
6: Kerosene lantern.
5: Yeah, right. Whatever it takes.
6: You know, people underestimate the cost of electrical storage, which is still a really, really pricey amenity. You know, the big battery for a house, you know, everybody's going, all you got to do is, you know, have the solar and the battery storage and you're totally off the grid. It's like, well, yeah, but that takes a lot of money.
5: You're right.
6: A lot.
5: You're right, it does.
6: So I'm not sure if we're quite there yet, but I did think it was interesting that you can buy your next house on Amazon.
5: 866-365-7746. Taking any and all of your housing questions. Gutters. We get a lot of questions about gutters, the inside outside guys, and we'll add to that. A lot of questions about gutters and water in basement. And a lot of times the same answer goes to both, and that's redirecting your gutters. Some of the questions we get is we only get water when it rains, and we don't get a lot, and it's usually in one area.
6: Yep.
5: In the basement. And that is a classic recipe for just walking outside and checking your grade and your downspouts. As I drive down through cities, through subdivision, I am always looking. I don't know if you are, but I am always looking at houses. One thing that drives me crazy is I'll see so many gutters that the downspouts just come off. Where it runs, that water comes off.
6: Trees going in the gutter.
5: Or trees go. I don't think people realize when we get a giant downpour, what I like to call a gully washer, when that stuff comes down, how much water is shed from their

0: roofs. That roof collects so much rain as it's coming down, gets diverted into your gutter system, and then dumps right next to your foundation. And remember, the two most important parts of your house are your roof and your foundation. So those are the two that we believe you have to pay the most attention to. Excuse me.
1: That exterior water management is so critical. It's funny you say that because it doesn't take much. You know, when it rains hard, first of all, I love watching it. I know.
0: Oh, me too. Me too.
1: I go out on the porch and just watch it. But I also check my gutters and my downspouts and make sure. And then I go in and check my sump pump to make sure that if there's a, you know.
0: Absolutely.
1: There, that it is running and handling it. And it doesn't take much.
0: It really doesn't.
1: It doesn't.
0: You know, so many people, they can go to a big box store. And that downspout, no one sees that. No one sees the very bottom of your gutters in most instances. So go buy some corrugated black tubing and a adapter. I mean, they have an adapter for that black corrugated that fits right up onto the bottom of your gutter. And just run it away 8 to 10 feet away from your house. Nobody usually sees that anyway.
1: It ain't rocket science.
0: It really isn't.
1: I figured it out.
0: But they don't understand. After years, what have you and I seen happen to basements after years of neglect when it comes to proper water movement away from the house? We've seen entire basements cave in.
1: Exactly.
0: Push in. Block basements and full concrete basements because of something called static pressure.
1: And tens of thousands of dollars to repair instead of, you know, $100.
0: You know what? And it's not that hard at the early part to divert those gutters, because once that static pressure gets pushed against those basement walls, that water freezes, you start seeing those cracks, it's already too late. This and more housing information you can trust coming up in the rest of this show. We're going to be on until 10 o'clock. Again, you have any questions, love to take your phone call. Phone lines are wide open, 866-365-7746. 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
1: Welcome back, everybody. Appreciate you being with us. The phone lines are open if you want to take advantage. 866-365-7746. Amnesty.
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0: You do. You do. Everybody does.
1: You're turned into a greenie.
0: Look, we're not trying to sell you something you don't need, or we just want to talk about things that help homeowners out there. And Chuck and I, both being the old dogs we are, remember when Air Duct Clean came out. I remember driving down a road in Birmingham, Michigan, and seeing a van, Air Duct Clean, and going, what is that?
1: Why would you do that?
0: Why do you think you need to
1: smoke and mirrors
0: clean those air ducts?
1: Yeah.
0: And after doing some research, we learned that it is extremely necessary. Tell a story. Just recently, my son bought a house, and for his housewarming gift, my wife and I decided to buy them a duct cleaning because inside of his ductwork was at least 40 years of other people's dead skin, dog dander, dust, you name it. If you go to AmnestyAirDuctCleaning.com or Amnesty.com, you will see videos of sheets of dust. Looks like carpeting coming off of the inside of an air duct when they go in to clean it. So that's the smell you get every year when you fire that up. That's just a little bit of the dust that's on the igniter. Imagine the dust that's in the rest of the duct system. You need your ducts cleaned, especially if you've never had them.
1: So all the air coming through there, you're breathing.
0: Exactly.
1: It's like a smoker contaminating your lungs, right?
0: Especially, like I said, if that's an older house and it's never been done, you've had multiple families living there before you. Yeah, absolutely.
1: But they have a product that you and I, again, we had to learn about it. We had to discover it, but it's proven to be just an awesome product.
0: Same, almost the same kind of thing we first heard of, a product called AeroSeal. And most people don't know this, but if you take a look at your duct system, every so many feet, 6-8 feet or so, you're going to see where two pieces of ductwork come together. And you'll see a piece of metal strapping right where they come together that holds them together.
1: You're just crimped.
0: Yeah. It's called crimping, and they basically click together, and then they're crimped together. They're not sealed. There's no gaskets inside of there. There's no caulking that's put in there when they're done to stop the air from getting out, and that is a historic big area where it gets out. So you're going to have a bunch of those areas in your ductwork no matter where it's at.
1: But so what? It's leaking in the house, so who cares?
0: Well, here's an example I can use. Let's say you have a 100-foot garden hose. And you just planted a new garden 90 feet out. So you go and you put that garden hose and you put the sprinkler on, and only a little bit of water's coming out. And then you go further down that hose and you see a bunch of holes in that garden hose. Those are the areas that are getting watered, not where you want it to get watered. Let's look at your air ducts the exact same way. If that air is flowing through there at such a force that is being pushed through all the little holes on the way there. So your basement walls think about it. My partner's famous for saying this: warm air goes to cold. So as soon as that air comes out of the ductwork, it's going to go to the coldest thing and it get absorbed into the coldest part that you have. And you don't want that. You want the air to come out of the registers, 100% of it, where you're living, for it can heat your living space, not the walls around it.
1: So the problem that every house has, it seems, is that they have that room that's too hot in the summer and it's too cold in the winter, and they can never get it quite right. So will this problem address that?
0: Absolutely. Product? You and I, in the, gosh, what's going to be now, 18 years, almost not that long from 20, probably about half that time is when we started hearing about AeroSeal. So let's say maybe 10 years ago we started hearing about AeroSeal. Before that, we'd get these emails, and the only thing people could do is use a product called Duck Mastic, which is basically a clay material that you rub on those joints where the crimps come together.
1: Try to seal them.
0: Try to seal them, but it's ugly. An aluminum tape people use to stop that coming out.
1: The real duct tape.
0: You can't get the top of the ducts from those angles.
1: You just can't get the return air system.
0: Exactly. You're right. There you go. You're right. So this comes in, and they pressurize the duct system. They will literally, every register you have, they'll cover and seal it off. And then they'll pressurize the duct system, and then they blow this material into the duct. And it's an aerosol that blows it in, and it's almost like an Elmer's glue. And anywhere you have a leak in your duct system, this will plug it up. And we have heard, Chuck and I are very skeptical, yes, of all this new kind of stuff. And we were skeptical about this at first. But this solved a problem for Chuck and I that we couldn't solve for the 10 years previously. Because when someone would say, look, I can't get that room warm upstairs in the summertime, or in the wintertime, or cool enough in the summertime, little Jimmy's up there sweating his butt off. This is the only thing that you and I have found that solves that issue.
1: Who's the guy we used to have that used to do analytics on the house, and he would install booster fans in those ducts and those kinds of things?
0: That was Stan Broyles.
1: I mean, Stan was brilliant. He was fun to talk to. He understood the science. He just wasn't aware of the new product.
0: Exactly.
1: And booster fans, if you talk to the gentleman we know that owns Amnesty, he'll say that's the worst thing you can do, but people still resort to those.
0: You know, because they seem that you go on social media and you'll see a booster fan, another word, a register. So you're in your kitchen, look down, you know, on the ground, there's a register. And they'll make those now where there are fans attached to the top of the register.
1: Yeah.
0: So you just plug it in, and supposedly that brings more air out. But it's stealing air from other areas you need it. It's not replacing the area in the areas, or the air in the areas that you really need it. So sealing that ductwork is a genius. I mean, it really is something that really, really works.
1: One assumption that the duct is properly sized and routed to begin with. And in most houses it is, because experts do it. But if they leak, then I love your analogy about the leaky hose, because that's legitimate. You know, you got all the water you need coming out of the faucet, but by the time it shows up at the sprinkler in the garden there, it's already dissipated because of the leaks.
0: Yep.
1: So AeroSeal, Amnesty.
0: Amnesty Air Duct Cleaning. If you hear our voice, they'll go to where you're at. Tell you what, it's a company that two young Spartans started, and they're definitely both in their mid to late 40s now. They built it from one truck to multiple locations, multiple trucks. Yeah. They've done it the right way. And they have core values in the company that they make sure everybody, that's what I'm looking for, everyone takes on. And if you don't, you're not going to be part of this company.
1: Exactly.
0: We have no problem. We actually enjoy referring Amnesty because we've met their employees. They like working there. They're happy to work there, because they have good careers provided by a great company.
1: Yeah, so if you've got that room, give some thought to it. If you're building a new house, give some thought to having them come in and do the duct work before you ever get in there and start living in the house.
0: Is there a way when you build a new house to seal those duct works 100% as you're building?
1: I say no. I can't imagine how you could. I guess if you know, because a lot of times, like, picture the basement. You'll assemble a run of you know, the main line, the main trunk line.
0: Right.
1: And you could seal that before you raise it up and put it in place. So theoretically, each piece, I guess you could do, but when I start connecting branches to the main trunk line, I've got to do that up in the air. So to get to the, you know, the completely around that and seal that properly, that's going to be a difficult thing to do.
0: I bet.
1: Yeah. AeroSeal, you and I have just fallen in love with that. And supposedly it's permanent. They put it in once, and that's all they need.
0: Yeah, you never have to deal with it again. Cool. And any time we've talked to a homeowner that's had this done, and that's usually the reason they have it done, is that cold air, warm air problem where the furnace is at the exact, it's a two-story colonial. That furnace is down at the southwest corner, and this room is up at the northeast corner. And they can't get the air to get there from the furnace because it's leaking so much on the way there. So once the homeowners get this done, it has solved the problem. And we've heard from them, and they are thrilled. And they can tell at every one of their registers, there's more air volume coming out of those registers, all of them, because they had them sealed.
1: Oh, exactly. Matter of fact, the owner, Steve Dickinson, had a dear friend. He described him as one of his best friends. That had a brand new house and had that problem. And Steve said, "We'll come in. If it doesn't work, you don't pay me a nickel."
0: There you go.
1: And, of course, it worked.
0: There you go. Chuck, we get a lot of questions about gutter and gutter protection. 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Because we see a lot of people put gutter protection on their house who don't need it. And gutter protection is not inexpensive. So when we get back from break, we're going to talk about that and take your phone calls. 866-365-7746.

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10: Now seems as good a time as any to remind you, you don't always have to take healthy habits to the extreme. Not only are you unlikely to stick with something that's difficult, even if you can keep it up, it's probably going to be to the detriment of something else. And chances are that something else is more important. So if you're on a quest to improve your health, I promise the basics are going to take you much further. I'm talking about diet, try and be as plant-based as possible, exercise, meaning multiple rounds of cardio and strength training, and sleep. For most people, 7 to 9 hours a night. I'd like to think of these things as sort of a three-legged stool, right? If you're not doing any one of them, it's really hard to keep balanced with the others. The key here is you don't have to strive for perfection. Doing anything is going to be better than nothing. I'm Dr. Sanjay Gupta, helping you live a better life.

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1: Back in, buddy. Appreciate you being with us. You had your mind in the gutter before we went.
2: I've been accused of that once or twice in my life.
1: More
2: you
1: than
2: are
1: that
2: listening
1: now.
2: To the Inside Outside Guys, housing information you can trust. If this is your first time here on the show, we ask that you go over to theinsideoutsideguys.com and check out what we are all about. But we'll be more than happy to tell you.
1: And there's nowhere on that site you can send us money because we do not charge for anything we do.
2: You're right.
1: Think about that.
2: You're right.
1: How cool is that?
2: Yep, you're right. We don't ask for any kind of donations. Maybe we should, though. We are married. Wives do not give us cash.
1: Good point.
2: But Chuck and I have over 90 years of combined housing experience between the two of us. We have spent literally decades and decades inside of crawl spaces and basements and attics and you name it. We, between the two of us, we have taken care of it.
1: We could write a song, Crawl Spaces, Addicts, and Other Bad Places. Huh?
2: Don't butcher that song. That is one of the best songs ever made. Do not butcher that song.
1: See, I did it well enough that you recognized where it was from.
2: So, we started the Inside Outside Guys to help direct homeowners in this beautiful state that we live in to good contractors, to proper housing information. There are so many places nowadays people can get bad information. We wanted to make sure that we gave nothing but good information. So I got a question for you, partner.
1: Uh-oh.
2: You live in the middle of nowhere. Your house is up on a hill. You've got a 2-foot overhang on your house. You do not have a concrete driveway. You don't have a concrete anywhere around you. Do you need gutters?
1: What's concrete got to do with it?
2: So just answer the question. Do you need gutters?
1: Yes.
2: Why?
1: Because that exterior water management system we were talking about earlier, I want to get the water away from my house.
2: Even though you're on a hill and the water comes off your hill, drops on the ground, and goes away?
1: Hopefully it does, but you know, I could have an erosion problem. We built houses, you know, that were
2: That's a good point.
1: Sloped lots, and one of the reasons we'll have gutters, downspouts, and buried extensions for the downspouts is to prevent erosion of the lawn.
2: Gotcha. You asked what concrete has to do about it. You ever see a house without gutter that has a concrete driveway?
1: Oh.
2: And how that splash line always, I mean, it shows you what water can do over time.
1: Amazing. You're right. It'll actually tear up the surface of the concrete. I hadn't thought of that when you said that.
2: Right. So the reason I asked that question is some people, and we've seen a lot of houses that don't need gutters or don't have gutters, and that's the reason why. And I'm with you. I think every house, I mean, 99% of the houses.
1: Build them without, we always put gutters on our spec houses, but
2: right.
1: A lot of builders don't.
2: You're right. You're right about that. And then the question comes down to, do you need gutter protection? And what is the right gutter protection? Because there are so many products out there. First of all.
1: Marketed like crazy, isn't it today?
2: It is. It is. When it comes to gutters, we don't like the 5-inch gutter. We like the 6-inch gutter. So if you're going to get your gutters replaced, you should always go with the 6-inch gutter. It handles so much more water volume. It doesn't cost.
1: It's a minor price upgrade for a lot more benefit.
2: For a lot more benefit. And to me, they look so much better. They're just a good profile on the side of the house. And then where that water, where the downspouts are located are so important. Getting going away from the house. And then gutter protection. So what's the best kind of gutter protection and do you need gutter protection? If you're a person that has to go up in your gutters twice a year, three times a year, to clean the leaves out, then yeah, you're a good candidate for gutter protection. But if you're a person that, like me, Chuck, I don't know about you, but I've lived in my house 11 years. I've never cleaned the gutters.
1: No.
2: I've never had to clean the gutters.
1: And I've been up where I've looked.
2: Me too.
1: And the worst I've had are wasp nests in the gutters.
2: Same.
1: But yeah, I keep my trees trimmed well away from the house.
2: I do not have a tree anywhere close to the house, and I'm on a hill. I have a 2-story, so it's raised up quite a ways. So obviously you or myself, there's no need, we'd never need gutter protection. And we get these calls and these are some of the qualifying answers we'll ask homeowners. Now, if we decided that somebody needs gutter protection, one of the reasons is going to be a low slope roof that slopes that sheds water very slowly. And over time might get, you know, a lot of debris sitting on it because it is such a low slope roof. It'll plug up gutters. We do not like, Chuck and I have said this many times, even though you hear all over the radio and all over TV and everywhere else that a filter is the best way to go, Chuck and I do not like gutter protection that has a filter. Tell them why, Chuck.
1: Well, I mean, our perspective is that any filter on any device is eventually going to plug up and you need to clean it and or replace it.
2: Yep. And the whole reason you get gutter protection is for you don't have to do that kind of stuff.
1: Yeah. It's funny because when we look at gutter protections that are filter type protectors, they all have a clog-free guarantee. The gutters will never get clogged up. And we go, well, yeah, that's because the water will get into the gutter. The actual gutter protection will get plugged up.
2: Right.
1: Yeah.
2: An example we use is Chuck and I tell homeowners all the time, your dryer vent, okay, when you pull the lint trap out, that has a very similar screening in it, doesn't it?
1: Yeah.
2: And we challenge a lot of people right now to take your dryer vent or your dryer screen, walk over to your sink, and pour some water in it and see what happens. It'll probably hold that water.
1: If you use dryer sheets, it's almost a guarantee.
2: Yeah, exactly. It's only, that's why we tell people to take a little toothbrush and scrub those things out so the air flows through them. And that's what happens with these really fine filters is the LinkedIn and the pollen. Pollen's a good one. Pollen, all that stuff. Over time, we'll plug those leaves, filters.
1: Anything. They're just a small screen, stainless steel screen.
2: And I've looked down on these gutter protection filters from above, I'll be on a roof, and they're just useless. They don't hold the water. So you and I like a couple different ones. We really like the ones that cantilever over the gutter helmet.
1: Yeah.
2: They actually totally go over top of the gutter, and they shed the water into the gutter while the leaves go off the end.
1: Yep. Okay?
2: That's the way they should work, right?
1: Exactly.
2: And then again, the ones with the little...
1: You don't need them, don't buy them.
2: Thank you. Yeah. Thank you. And then the ones with the little holes in them, about the pencil-size holes, I think are pretty good as well.
1: You know, my thing is I don't want it setting flat either because some of those protection systems are installed so they literally sit flat on top of the gutter. I want something with a slope on it if it's mine.
2: I agree with you.
1: I think that's huge. And it's funny, if you have too small a hole in some of those that are they're just kind of a perforated aluminum, that hole can literally allow water to go right over the top of it without grabbing hold of it, if you will. It sounds crazy because if it was a bucket designed that way, the water would leak out of the holes. But
2: right.
1: Coming down the roof at a high velocity, you know, the surface tension of the water might take the water right off the gutter protection.
2: You're right. You're right. You're right. So our advice is if you get gutter protection, don't think you never, ever have to check it.
1: And don't get it if you don't need it.
2: Don't get them if you don't need it. Absolutely. But once you do get it, don't think, you know, you put it up and then you never need to take a look at it or have someone go up and take a look at it and make sure it's working properly.
1: How about negotiating the price on that? Because some of that stuff is ridiculously priced.
2: Outrageously priced. Outrageous. You want to talk about sales a little bit when we get back from break?
1: Why not?
2: Why not? We do not want people to overpay. And if you've ever sat in front of one of these salespeople, you know there can be some fuzzy math going on. How's that?
1: That's a good way to put it.
2: 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Stick around for more.
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0: The Inside Outside Guys are ready to answer your housing questions at 866-365-7746. Here are Chuck and Ken.
1: We would love to hear from you, but you know what? We don't mind listening to each other either. So welcome back.
7: We did it for years, right?
1: Yeah. 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
1: Haven't you seen the, if you just have an estimate done, you get a $250 gift card. 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
1: Exactly.
2: You just are.
1: Ain't nothing free.
2: And Chuck and I have sat through sales presentations. 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They're not sending you a gutter guy. They're not sending you a roofer or a window guy. They're sending you a salesman, and the salesman's job is to sell. I remember using this phrase on homeowners because they would call me out and they'd say they want, you know, this work done, I'd get out there, and once I gave them the price, they would think of every objection they could why they didn't want to buy it. And I would say to them, excuse me, but you called me out here for this reason. Shame on me for wanting to sell it to you. And why did you even call me out? And I felt totally validated saying this to homeowners. Why did you even call me out here today if you weren't ready to buy? And a lot of homeowners wouldn't like that. They would think it'd be pushy. But I'd simply explain to them, look, we're too busy. We are just way too busy to go look at jobs that we're not going to sign up.
1: Absolutely.
2: So as homeowners, we really hope and pray. that when you call a professional out, that you want to use them. In other words, we would get this. We'd get a call, and my gal at the desk would start asking questions. And one of the questions she would ask is, "There is this house for sale, or is this have anything to do with a real estate transaction?" And people would say, "Well, why would you ask that?" Because we would get people calling us because they'd have an inspection. And let's say the inspector hit their porch. Their porch was falling apart or their chimney. And they would call us out and we'd give them a written estimate. And they never, ever had any intention of hiring us. They just wanted a written estimate so they can negotiate that with the person buying the house. So that's not fair. We don't want people to do that. We could have very easily sent them a quote by looking at a couple of pictures. So salespeople, their time is very limited. So when they come to your house, they want to sell you a project. We ask that you're ready to buy that project when they come to your house. But we also don't want you to overpay. Is that fair, Chuck?
1: Yeah, and I wouldn't. You don't have to buy either.
2: No, but don't call them out unless
1: You're in a position where you need it and anticipate actually buying.
2: Thank you. Yeah. Yes. Yeah. Yep.
1: Yeah, because it is one of those things. I mean, it's a mixed bag. How many years ago did we have a guy call and he had like 12 roofers out?
2: Yes.
1: Estimates.
2: Yes.
1: That to me is wrong. That's just flat out wrong.
2: Why?
1: Well, it costs the company, you know, and all you're doing at that point is price shopping. I could see getting two, possibly three different companies to come out and educate you so you become a smarter buyer so you're getting the right product. But if you're getting 12 salespeople visiting your house, you're strictly trying to save a dollar, and I have no use for those people.
2: And you and I would tell companies, do not go out to those jobs.
1: Yeah.
2: Don't waste your time.
1: How would you know?
2: Well, you asked those questions I just talked about a minute ago.
1: Exactly.
2: On the front side. And it's funny because you'd get all sorts of response from homeowners. The gal's job at the call center, whether it's a call center or a secretary, whoever it may be, their job is to qualify the homeowner. Homeowners go, what do you mean qualify me? You're the company. I want to qualify you.
1: Both.
2: Both. And don't be offended when they do, because you got companies that are so busy, they can't send a salesperson out. The worst thing in the world is to waste time, anybody's time.
1: Yes. Try to make a doctor's appointment or a dentist appointment with a company you've never done business with. They're going to ask you 15, 20 questions before they schedule that appointment.
2: There you go.
1: Because they are qualifying you, and you just do it because you know you need to. And a good company, we always tell a good building company, qualify people before you invest in them.
2: And there would be many times my gal would say, ma'am, sir, I don't think we're the right company for you right now. If you go out and get all your estimates and you don't like what you hear, whether it's price or quality or material, give us a call. We'll talk to you about it, sure. And we'll give you an idea where we're at or what you should do or shouldn't do. You should always try to help the customer if possible.
1: Yeah.
2: But it is a two-way street, Chuck. So would you ever, let's say you were selling your house and you had no idea what this was going to cost. Would you ever consider wasting somebody's time to find out?
1: Wasting their time?
2: Yes.
1: I mean, no.
2: But you could.
1: I try not to.
2: Right.
1: Yeah.
2: Because you're a considerate person.
1: Yes. Now, if I'm selling my house, like you said, so what am I shopping for, a broker or a home inspector?
2: No, let's say you know you need a roof, but you don't want to deal with it, okay? So you need to get some ideas of what that roof's going to cost you. What would you do?
1: Well, you need more than that. I mean, as a general contractor, I was in that position all the time. You know, I'm bidding a house for Ken and Maria, and they want us to drill a well. And you know what? I don't know what a well costs. I'm going to hire a well driller. So I would call a professional well driller that I was comfortable with based on reputation, and I would say, look, I'd like to buy you lunch. I'd like to milk your brain. I've got this situation. I would be totally upfront and honest. And I would say, you know, I'm going to build their house, and I'm going to hire a well driller. So if you give me this information to help me to understand what I'm buying, then I will give you last chance to bid the well on their house.
2: Final right of refusal.
1: Plus I'll buy you lunch.
2: Right. You know?
1: And that's how I did it, and that's how I believe people should do it today.
2: Yeah.
1: I respected his or her time and expertise, and I was upfront and honest about it.
2: And if somebody were to say, look, what am I supposed to do? I need help. I want to sell my house, but I don't want to waste your time. I would appreciate that big time. And
1: God
2: I'd
1: bless
2: say,
1: you.
2: Give me some measurements. Send me a picture.
1: Yeah.
2: I'll give you a ballpark of where we're at.
1: Yeah.
2: That's it.
1: Yeah. And if I were in an advice-giving capacity, I would say to you, that's a good way to do it. If you're going to give somebody a guesstimate, which is... as it's not a proposal.
2: Right.
1: You could do that over the phone or over email, but make it clear this is not a bid. This is, you know, based on the information you provided and subject to change.
2: We started going, okay, here's what we'll do. We'll come out, we'll give you an estimate, but because it's a real estate transaction, we're going to charge you $150.
1: Yeah.
2: And then if you hire us, we'll take that off your price.
1: That's a great way to do it.
2: Yeah, but no one ever said, okay, let's do that. Everyone else was like, no, I'll find somebody else. So
1: yeah.
2: You're listening to Housing Information You Can Trust. We're going to continue this conversation on the other side. Stick around for more with the Inside Outside Guys Radio Network.
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0: 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Now here are Chuck and Ken.
1: Okay, buddy, appreciate you being with us. You know, yesterday we were kind of talking about, are there any deck surfaces you can install that will not require some kind of cleaning at some point? And you and I both agreed, nope.
2: Nope.
1: But, you know, one we didn't talk about, even though it's still going to require cleaning, the aluminum decks. People don't know that.
2: You're right.
1: A premium deck, right?
2: Yep.
1: Not cheap.
2: Anytime I think I hear aluminum, I always think of babies. I love hearing babies try to say aluminum.
1: I wonder where you're going with that.
8: I'm laughing when you said aluminum because I think of my grandkids.
1: You know, we discovered a product years ago with a vendor at one of the home shows. Was it Novi?
2: I'm not sure.
1: Where they have, if you have the walkout deck below which is a walkout basement.
2: I gotcha.
1: They have a system that the decking is also a roof, so no water will go through shed to a trough.
2: It's like a tongue and groove.
1: Yeah, it's really cool. And it's aluminum with a powder coat finish, so it's beautiful and durable, but it is pricey.
2: Yep.
1: So it's one of those things you know, not everybody's going to use it, but if you want a permanent solution, that's one to consider.
2: The only, I guess I'm going to have this concern with many different kinds of surfaces, but would be the heat on an aluminum. You know, how hot does that thing get in the middle of the daytime, depending on which way that deck is facing?
1: You and I talked about a buddy of ours is putting black decking on a new deck he's building yesterday, but he's doing it in a place where it gets maybe an hour of sun in the morning, and that's it. So he does not have that concern.
2: That's exactly
1: thought about.
2: That's exactly my deck right there that I have.
1: Is
2: now.
1: It? It
2: gets maybe an hour of sun in
1: so
2: the morning.
1: So you don't have that issue?
2: No, but I do. It's ready for a good wash. My deck is.
1: That's not too hot to walk on.
2: Never.
1: Yeah.
2: Never. But it's not black.
1: Yeah.
2: So
1: no. I know it. The dark colors are more likely to be that way. We've got dark up north, as you know, but it doesn't have a long enough exposure during the day because of the trees.
2: Exactly.
1: You know. So I at home, because we do have the exposure, I put a light color.
2: Good.
1: It's a valid.
2: People need to consider this. If you've ever walked down the deck on an 85-degree day that's been sitting in the sunshine all day, you can't walk out. It'll burn your feet. It's so hot out there. So your one at home gets a lot more sun during the day.
1: Yeah.
2: What color did you do there?
1: Beige? What do you call it? Like a beige, yeah.
2: Okay.
1: An off-white. Yeah. Okay.
2: Do you find that gets dirtier because it's an off-white? Do you have to clean it
1: up? You know, it hasn't so far. We've got a lot of, as you know, a ton of trees. They got a huge locust not far behind it, which actually obscures a lot of the late afternoon sun. But have you noticed the trees are stressed this year? They're dropping a lot of leaves.
2: They are a little more stressed this year.
1: So we are getting a lot of leaves, and I thank God for blowers, right? I go back there and blow it off every now and then. But, no, it hasn't been something that I've hosed it off. That's it.
2: Okay. Yeah, I definitely have some algae on mine that I've got to maybe get some.
1: Well, you don't get a lot of air movements on yours. I don't get a ton, really, because of the bushes I've got planted for privacy.
2: Yeah. No, I don't either, because I've got those cattails all around me, the new ones, the new invasive.
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0: Why?
1: This is not funny. I mean, like three people have lost an eye.
0: It's a thermos. How do you lose an eye through the thermos?
1: The cap they put on, the little screw-in cap,
0: yeah,
1: has a pressure release on it. And apparently they made millions of these without the pressure release. So if they get too much, this is not funny.
0: From the hot liquid, it gets pressure built up in there.
1: It can actually, a minor explosion, if you will, and send that lid up into your face. And three people have literally lost an eye.
0: That's amazing.
1: It's scary, isn't it?
0: Well, if three people lost an eye, there's a lot of people out there that have hurt eyes. So those are only the three that lost the eye. I'm sure there's a lot more that got hit with that thing.
1: Exactly. It's a major recall. If yours was built before July of 23.
0: Built.
1: They will replace it. Made, manufactured, purchased.
0: Some old whatever.
1: And they say if it's after that, you probably don't have an issue, but I would go to the website anyway and check. That's scary, isn't it?
0: I never, ever carried a lunchbox. Did you carry a lunchbox to work?
1: No.
0: Well, then what are you getting on me for?
1: I told you I drink liquid. I would always carry something to drink. What I used to do, I take milk jugs. Fill them almost full of water, put them in the freezer the night before, and then take that the next day. So I was drinking ice water. It would melt during the day.
0: Gotcha.
1: But I had to have liquor. I was a liquid-consuming fool.
0: I am right now. I have constantly have a cold drink in my hand.
1: That you do that.
0: But no, I never took a lunchbox to work. I never took a thermos. We would say, hey, lunch break happens. Here's how we would do it on the cruise. One guy would go get the lunch for everybody. And then when he got back, he would eat on the way back. And then when he got back, the whole crew would eat while he's working.
1: Have your mortar.
0: Get everyone set up.
1: Yeah. Go ahead and mix that mortar while we're eating. Get it ready.
0: Happened all the time.
1: We didn't eat much. I mean, we would eat more, in January and February. We were more likely to actually eat something.
0: Right.
1: But summertime, we rarely even, we'd stop, take a drink, maybe BS for 5 minutes and get right back to work.
0: Right.
1: You know?
0: Those are momentum killers.
1: Yeah.
0: They really are. That's a big thing in the industry, are momentum killers. And sometimes those breaks can be. I remember the first time I went on my apprenticeship, it was like, comes 10:30, break time. So what do you mean break time? Exactly. Everyone stopped and took a 5 or 10 minute break. I'm like, why?
1: We've worked for 2 hours. You're required by law.
0: Right, to take a break. And I'm like, no, I'm good. Let's keep going.
1: It is. It's, and it wasn't because I was the owner that I hated that. It was, because, if the guys accomplished what we set out to accomplish for the day, I sent them home and I'd pay them, for their 8 hours or whatever. It wasn't the money. It was the idea. People don't want to stop if they got momentum going. If this is what they do, it's like you told us we wanted those 10 walls up before we left the job today. That's their goal. They shoot for that. They work for that,
0: And that's what it should be.
1: It's a good thing.
0: Yes. Yeah. Unfortunately, being the boss, I didn't spend a lot of time on the job site. I did for a while, but that was always my thing, is the day before I would figure out what I wanted to get done the next day. And when everyone got to the job site, I'd give everyone their projects. Said, by noon, I want to be here. And by the end of the day, I want to be here.
1: Yeah, create an achievable goal.
0: Right.
1: People love that.
0: Achievable is the key.
1: Yeah, achievable.
0: It's just like when you set goals for yourself. So many people set personal goals that are out of reach.
1: Yeah.
0: And then they fail and they stop setting goals.
1: People get frustrated.
0: Right, exactly.
1: Yeah, they go home angry and frustrated. You don't want that. You want to be a good leader, so it's got to be realistic. It's got to be achievable. It should be just a little bit beyond what they think they might be able to do, but just a touch, right?
0: Yep. And honestly, if they got it done early, a lot of times I'd be saying, okay, let's go home early. Or if they didn't get it done, we'd stay late to make sure
1: what I said. If you got done early, I'd send you home. And I would pay you as though you stayed and worked longer.
0: Right.
1: I would pay you for the full day, so you weren't losing money.

0: by hitting your goal, you're actually benefiting from it.
1: Yep.
0: You know,
2: and everyone felt better when you hit those goals at the end of the day. Everyone felt better when you hit those goals. I mean, that's one thing I think I liked a lot about working in the field is when I would go do a job, and I'll still do it once in a while. I like working. I like working outside.
0: Exactly. I do too.
2: If I go do a project, whether it's let's say repair brickwork or you name it, when I'm done, I feel good.
0: Oh.
2: I always like looking back at that project and going, it's good. And there are thousands of projects back there in my career, just thousands of projects I've completed. And I'm
0: the looking very back proud of. To me is critical on a day after day basis. If I worked in a cubicle on a computer, what could I turn around and look at to see what I accomplished? Maybe I could print a contract that I typed or something, but it's not the same as you doing that brickwork or me building that roof.
2: And yeah. Here's something, because you mentioned this, that is 100% true for me. I could spend a day of laying brick, and I could spend a day behind a computer, and I am so much more tired if I spend that day behind a computer looking at that screen.
0: You're not satisfied. I mean, there's just so little satisfaction in that kind of work, you know?
2: Yeah.
0: Ritually. You know, I mean,
2: everyone needs to do it. It needs to get done.
0: Yeah, and I'm not knocking those that do it. God bless them. But when you said what I said for decades, that at the end of the day, you could turn around and look and say, I did that. Yeah. And that's going to stand for 50, 60, 80 years. Who knows?
2: There's a meme out there that shows a kid driving next to dad, and dad goes, my kids, they've heard that their entire life. I used to tell people, you can't go 2 minutes anywhere in Southeast Michigan and not be on a job that I've worked on over the years.
0: Isn't that a cool thing? And you forget some of them. So you're driving a back road and you go, oh my gosh.
2: Yeah.
0: I built that house.
2: Yeah, exactly.
0: Like, forgot about that. Yeah. And all of a sudden you remember the owner's name. And I mean, it's a cool thing.
2: Yeah.
0: I love it.
2: Hey, Inside Outside Guys, here for you 24/7 at theinsideoutsideguys.com. 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That's one of the reasons we started this show some 18 years ago. Phone number to get a hold of us, 866-365-7746.
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5: 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Here are Chuck and Ken.
0: Hey, buddy, appreciate you being with us. We're having a lot of fun, but I asked you a question before we went to break, and I saw the look on your face. I just built you a brand new house, you and your bride. We've been working together 14 months.
2: Do I still like you?
0: I don't like you. No. You know, that's a great question. You know, it's funny. Invariably, when we were working for a husband and wife, one or the other of them, you didn't have the same relationship after the job. You're right.
2: So right.
0: You're so, that's a great question. But I remember the first time this happened to me as a builder. I had some people come to me, we're ready to close, we think we're done, and they want to have an inspector, third-party inspector, look at the house. And I remember being offended, right? We've got a relationship. You know me. You trust me. I never lied to you.
2: This wasn't a spec home. Let's be clear about this. This is a home.
0: This was a contractor.
2: So you had a relationship with them, like you said, for months. Okay.
0: Exactly. For over a year, I mean, planning, design,
2: right,
0: all that stuff, right? Financing. So long story short, when I mentally backed up, I said to myself, this isn't that bad an idea. So I went to them and I said, I'll tell you what, you get that inspector in there, but I want a copy of his report the minute you get it. And I want the chance to correct anything that isn't right according to the terms of our contract. If you find something that's not, you know, commensurate with the terms of our contract, I'm not doing anything about it, you know, unless it's some crazy thing that didn't occur in any.
2: And you knew that wouldn't happen.
0: Exactly. And it didn't. And it actually went really well. And I was pleasantly surprised. But I started to put that in my contract.
2: Okay.
0: That if the buyer chooses at the end of the transaction, they can hire at their own expense, blah, blah, blah, a third-party contractor. And the terms were that I receive a true copy immediately upon their receipt of his or her report, and that I will not be obligated to anything that's in his report that isn't already in our contract.
2: Okay.
0: And it became a chance to, first of all, put the buyer on notice that you were so confident in what you're going to do that you said you can go get an inspector.
2: Right.
0: Go ahead.
2: Right.
0: I don't care. Because when you put it in that, you know this with the arbitration thing, if they've got to spend $700 to get a third-party inspector, but they trust you and you encourage them to do it, they're not likely to do it.
2: Right. Oh, good point. Good point. And you weren't scared. Again, you knew that you built a house. Everything at that point had been inspected and approved and green stickers. And
0: yeah, we would go through before we thought it was ready to deliver. I said, watch these HGTV shows, you know, the reveal day.
2: Right.
0: But we would spend a lot of time internally double checking ourselves. So if let's say you were doing the masonry the day before, I would go and inspect your work. I would ask you to inspect my carpentry work.
2: Right.
0: You know, so you had that third-party opinion that you trusted internally.
2: Right.
0: So we would try to make it as perfect as we could prior to delivery.
2: Makes perfect sense.
0: Yeah, I mean, it saves the company a lot of grief. It saves a lot of stress. And the thing is, you want to do a good job for people, right?
2: Right.
0: You always do.
2: Right, and the homeowner, they had to move in that house feeling very confident.
0: You like to think so.
2: Right.
0: Right? And then we found out the first time you called us with a concern or an issue, if it was reasonable and within the scope of what we had done, we were going to prioritize getting out there and taking care of it, whatever it was.
2: I love it. You and I have recommended for years that people who are buying a house don't only depend on their home inspector.
0: Yeah, good point.
2: And what we mean by that is, no matter what that home inspector finds, it's still on you, okay, Ed, the homeowner. So if he misses something, it's still on you. You're the one who's going to pay the price if he totally misses it.
0: Good point.
2: So why wouldn't you, as a homeowner, or potential homeowner for a house, take an hour with a pen and paper before the home, before the realtor gets there, before the your inspector gets there?
0: A whole hour?
2: A whole hour for, let's say, $500,000 house you're going to buy. Take an hour to walk into every room, into the garage, into the basement, poke your head up into the attic, walk around the house, and make a list of concerns that you want the inspector to look at.
0: I agree.
2: And a lot of them may not be big concerns, but you never know when you see, let's say you see a hole at the bottom, and you notice at the bottom of the garage on the outside, and you notice it's really dirty around that hole. You don't think much about it. You love the house. But you say to the inspector, hey, what's that hole for? You just discovered that you have rats. You have a rat infestation, and you never knew it. And because you saw that hole, the inspector might never have looked down to that spot. You could have saved yourself a whole lot of money by doing that yourself. So we really recommend, before you buy the house, that you or with someone you trust, take a walk around, make a list of questions you have for the home inspector, and then bring them to the home inspector's attention. And if you have time, print out that list, hand it to the home inspector, yeah, sure, and ask them to please mark as he looks at these, and then you get that back so you have a record. Can you be too careful?
0: I don't think you can. And, I mean, without being nitpicky or stupid, the whole idea is to educate you on the home you're going, or building you're going to buy.
2: Right.
0: So keep that in mind. The idea is to gain education, enlightenment, understanding, not to pick nits. Some people do that strictly for negotiating leverage.
2: You're
0: right.
2: We
0: can save some money if the inspector complains about the roof or the whatever. And it's like, no. That should not be the reason you're doing it.
2: You're right. It has to be. I mean, no matter how big the transaction is, but definitely if it's a life-changing transaction, everything needs to be honest and upfront about everything. Because I think it's a good opportunity, like you just said, to learn about the home that you're going to buy.
0: When I inspected homes, I've said this before, I wanted the purchaser of my services, who was usually the buyer,
2: right,
0: to accompany me. And I would make that clear to them. I want you there. That's part of our deal.
2: Most inspectors don't like that.
0: We used to have inspectors tell us there better not be anybody at that house when I show up, or I will not do the inspection. It's like,
2: okay, then you won't do the inspection.
0: Yeah, so let me think. Yeah, you gave me a choice. You're not doing it.
2: Who do they think they are?
0: I know. And what are they afraid of?
2: Good point.
0: You know, my thing is, I would tell people, let's say I knew that inspecting the house that you and your bride are looking at is about a 4-hour-ish inspection for me to do well.
2: And you know that by the square footage, right?
0: Yeah, I mean, you know, looking at it, you know where it is, you've looked, you know, you got some details on it. And I would say that, you know, we've got a time frame of 4 to 4.5 hours. And beyond that, I have something else scheduled I'll have to leave for. So if you're there, you can ask me questions in real time.
2: Right.
0: Knowing that at the end of 4.5 hours, whatever the time frame is, I'm done.
2: Right. And then once they get the report, you will be available digitally at least to answer any questions that they have.
0: I mean, today you can take digital pictures inexpensively. You know, when I first started doing this, you couldn't do that.
2: Right.
0: I mean, pictures were expensive, and they took a week or two to develop.
2: Right. Yeah, you had to take them to a place to get developed. They didn't have digital cameras.
0: Isn't that crazy when you think about it? You know, I remember the first time I was hired to inspect a brand new house pre-delivery. Even I was thinking, why are you doing this? It was a guy that played in the NHL for the Nashville Predators. So the house was in Shelby, I think, or Rochester. And he wasn't here while it was built. So I got to go in there, and what I found were several code issues.
2: Interesting.
0: That the builder had not been compliant with. So it was interesting, and I found out that, you know what, it is valuable.
2: Absolutely.
0: Yeah.
2: We got an email recently from a homeowner that went to hire a contractor, but the contractor wanted a one-third deposit. And he made a comment to one of our team partners, the inside-outside guys say, don't give deposits. Exactly. We'll talk about that. Should you give a deposit? If so, how much of a deposit should you give? Some companies want them. Some companies don't. We'll discuss that when we get back from break with the Inside-Outside Guys Radio.
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12: Across the country right now, at this very moment, there are probably arguments taking place about who's doing more of the housework, the homework, the shuttling of kids from this activity to that. It's true. By and large, women do more of this than men. But doesn't have to be that way. And if you and your spouse can level that playing field, it's going to make both of you and your kids happier. Psychologist Yelena Ketchmanovich says this might be how you get there. As hard as it might be at first, try to think of your partner like a teammate, not an adversary. Learn how to do some of the chores your partner does to get a better understanding of how much effort something takes. And finally, take the time to acknowledge what the other person is doing, and every now and then, even express your appreciation. That'll go a long way. I'm Dr. Sanjay Gupta, helping you live a better life.
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0: Welcome back, everybody. Glad you're with us. We've got some good discussion going, but we'll gladly interrupt that for any questions you might have if you give us a call at 866-365-7746.
1: So before I went to break, we were making a comment about deposits.
0: Yeah.
1: And I'm just going to say this. I think if you're a contractor that does large jobs and you don't take deposits,
0: I agree, and it's funny because I do have strong opinions regarding deposits.
1: Yep.
0: But you and I have also talked many times over the years we've known each other about chasing money that is owed to you after you've done work for someone is a frustrating and futile effort.
1: Why would someone have to chase money? What does that have to do with deposits, Chuck?
0: People not paying you or getting you at the end of a job and nickel-diming you.
1: People don't do that, do they? It's just the contractors that rip off the customers. Customers never rip off
0: contractors. Do I sound like a cynic by saying that? I'm not, because 9.5 out of 10 clients are wonderful people that you wish you could do more work for.
1: 100% right? Agree.
0: Yep. It's probably higher than that.
1: Yep.
0: But the one that ain't that person
1: can make you wonder why you ever got in this business in the first place.
0: And try to treat somebody with respect. You know, because they show you they don't respect anything about you by not wanting to pay you what they agreed they would pay you.
1: You know, it's funny because my son just called me recently and came to me with a similar thing going on.
0: Okay.
1: And the customer, after the job is done, is basically finding ways not to pay. And when we say, Chuck just said it, 9.5 out of 10 people are great. But there are people whose strategy is to get people out and not pay them. It's just who they are.
0: Yeah.
1: And as contractors, we say get as much money as you can up front. And if you're a homeowner, pay as little money as you can up front. You're both in this to come out ahead.
0: And it's a negotiation. Well, not to come out ahead, but to get the – see, I believe it's a trade.
1: I do believe it's a trade.
0: Everybody always says that. You know, you're trying to step, but you're not. You should get paid what the job that you're doing for me is worth, and I should get the job done properly.
1: I guess come out ahead isn't the way I should say it, but I've always been a big believer. If I know I'm righteous, then I'm going to try to come out ahead. I'm going to try to beat the person up. I'm going to do whatever I can.
0: Really? You're going to try to beat somebody up under the guise of being righteous?
1: If
0: you just said it. I'm using your words.
1: If I know I'm right, I'm not going to capitulate unless it's a very small amount of money. In other words, what I told my son is not worth fighting over. Let it go. Put it behind you.
0: Okay, so capitulate indicates that you've done something and there's an issue that somebody brought up. So you're not talking about pillaging me and overcharging me for the work.
1: I'm talking about getting paid.
0: Come out ahead.
1: I'm talking about getting paid. That's all I want to do.
0: See, you're not coming out ahead if you get paid. I don't think you...
1: I think getting money in my pocket's coming out ahead.
0: Well, no, that's your objective.
1: Right, exactly.
0: You know, you're building me a house, and I'm giving you $500,000. I get the house, you get $500,000.
1: In my mind, I'm ahead. Yes, I agree with you, but in my mind, I did my job. I everything came out the way it should be. I'm walking away with a big sense of pride that I... accomplish what I want.
0: I agree.
1: And here's what we've said to people in the past. And we hate that this is true. But for every, I used to tell homeowners this who I'd had this conversation. You know, we require a deposit. Well, I don't give deposits. Well, that's too bad. I guess we can't work together.
0: It's then. A negotiation at that point. So, yeah. Yep.
1: Well, what do you mean? I said, sir, I can't do your job without a deposit. And they'd tell me why. But I got ripped off and my friend got ripped off. And I'd say, look, for every... one time you've heard about a friend getting ripped off, I've been ripped off by homeowners 5 to 10 times. And I'm not kidding. There's that many times in my career where I was ripped off by the homeowner. And most of the time, I walked away. I would say 9 out of 10 times I walked away because I had to make a decision. Do I want to go after that money that hard and spend that much effort and money? Do I want to hire an attorney? Do I want to take him to court? Or... do I want to put it behind me? What you said a little while ago, I may have a new line item in my contract now to prevent that from happening again.
0: Yeah.
1: But I want to move on and start making money.
0: It's such a real issue that you and I have known two businesses just in Michigan that literally make their living filing claims of lien against people that don't pay the contractor
1: right.
0: when the contractor right. done at the work. Right.
1: What do you mean filing claim of lien? What
0: isn't that amazing? So, and there are different categories of work that apply to this and some that are excluded from it. But if I provide an improvement, generally speaking, the law says I own a piece of your house equal to the value of our contract. So let's say I did $10,000 worth of work for you under a valid contract. It's got to be valid, right? And I've got to be properly licensed. The law says I own $10,000 worth of your house. And to collect that money, I can record a claim of lien against your property, which effectively gives me ownership rights legally. I can sell your house. The joke is, the axiom is, on the steps of the courthouse, because it has to be done legally, right, and properly at an auction.
1: Yes.
0: I personally am not going to handle that auction. It's going to be a sheriff's auction.
1: And it's never going to get to that point.
0: But to collect my $10,000. So I'm a huge believer in that. I know you are too. You and I have talked about that many times over the years. But then the thing becomes, if you're doing a $2,500 job for me, is it worth your while to pay a company to pursue that lien?
1: For $2,500.
0: Yeah.
1: Exactly.
0: Because you may choose, maybe you've collected 2,000 of it, and I still owe you 500, and you say to yourself, I'm going to write that off, and I'll never work for that person again, and just move on.
1: And whatever the issue may be, like we said, or maybe a new line item in the contract.
0: Yeah.
1: So we used to do a job like this. We would get one-third down. I'd insist upon it.
0: So the day you signed the
1: contract. The day we signed the contract, one-third down deposit, and we'd be totally on. There were times I'd look at the homeowner and say, look, we're not getting back here for 12 weeks. It's going to be 3 months before we start your job.
0: Yeah.
1: And yes, I want the deposit now. So once we showed up at the job, at the end of the first day, there's a lot done, okay? Whatever, we go in there, we demo the first day. We want another third.
0: At the end of the first day?
1: At the end of the first day.
0: Gotcha.
1: So we're 1 day into the job, we've got two-thirds of the money. And homeowners may go, I would never do that. Well, then we wouldn't work for you, and that's okay. We'd part friends. But I can't take a chance of not being able to pay my people. And we'll continue this.
0: I'm the owner.
1: Yep.
0: You just told me you wanted a third down, but you won't be there for 12 weeks. When we come back, I'd like you to answer the question, why do you need all that money now when you're not even going to be here for 12 weeks?
1: I will answer that question. That's a pretty easy question for me to answer. And like you said a minute ago, there's some negotiating that might go in there at that point.
0: Good point.
1: So we'll continue this conversation. When we get back from break, you're listening to the Inside Outside Guys Radio Network.
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2: 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Now back to Chuck and Ken.
0: Sorry about that. Welcome back, everybody. Appreciate you being with us. Are we going to go to the phones, partner?
1: Yeah, let's go to the phones and talk to Gene from Belleville, Michigan. Good morning, Gene. You're on with the guys.
7: Yes, I'm calling about a full house generator. I've gotten two estimates already. I live in the Belleville, Michigan area, yes, and ma'am. Was wondering if you think that is enough to get a pretty good price, or should I get a couple more estimates, and who would you recommend getting estimates from?
1: That's a great question.
0: Do you trust the people that gave you estimates?
7: Yes, yes.
1: How did you find their contact information?
7: You know what? I've had it for so long, and I wrote it on a paper. I don't know exactly where I got it or who I got it from, but there was some that I called and I didn't. They set up an appointment, but there was a no-show.
1: Oh,
7: and I was just wondering if two estimates is good enough or should I get some more?
0: I think two is enough if you trust the companies that you talk to.
1: I agree with my partner. I think two is enough. If you want another one, Bratcher Electric is right in your area that we have been referring for 15 years. They've taken great care of our people over the years. That'd be probably the only one we'd give you.
7: Okay, and I got the company is Generator Plus from Ida, Michigan.
0: Okay, yep.
7: Would you recommend them? Because that's the one I was thinking about going with.
1: I'll be honest, ma'am, we don't know them. We don't know we don't know the company. We've heard of the company, but we don't know the company.
7: Okay.
0: What kind of a warranty comes with the install?
1: Good question. That's
7: cool. Okay, let me see. Paperwork here. Okay, you know, another question. 10-year extended warranty.
1: Love it.
0: That's good.
1: 10 years is about the most you're going to get, and that's a good warranty, a 10-year warranty.
0: How about remote monitoring? Has either of them talked to you about that?
7: They said something about a camera inside the generator. Is that what you're talking about, or the remote? I don't understand.
0: Well, so let's say your generator fails to activate for whatever reason. It might be next week. It might be in 6 months.
1: When your power goes out.
0: They know that. Well, not necessarily that even. Just
1: exercise.
0: Didn't do an exercise like they're supposed to. They can tell that without coming to your house. They are monitoring your device from 50 miles away or 100 miles away, and they will call you and say, Gene, your generator was supposed to exercise Tuesday at 3 o'clock and it failed to start. We'd like to send a tech out to make sure that everything's okay with it.
7: Okay. He says something about a camera inside that would do like the same thing. If there was a problem going on, they could see it right there where they're located at.
0: That'd be part of it. And part of it is they're literally tied to the operation of it through the hard drive, through the circuit board, so they can tell if it started, if it's running properly, or if it didn't start. They know that remotely. So we would look for that.
1: We would.
7: We would.
1: Yep. And if you're happy with the price, we're happy with the warranty. That's a good warranty.
0: Did they both size a similar generator around a 22K or something like that?
7: Yeah. Okay. Yeah, it was a 22K, WK.
0: Okay.
7: KW.
0: Yep.
7: Yeah. They also said that I have to call Detroit Edison to have an upgrade on my box.
0: On your meter, probably. Yeah.
7: Yes, on my meter.
0: Yeah, sometimes they'll make you do that.
7: Is that something that usually goes with it?
0: It could very well. The gas meter could also be required in some jurisdictions. They just automatically require it, even though we've got people we believe that say that's not always the case. If the jurisdiction is going to make you do it, you kind of have to when they pull the permit.
7: Okay.
0: So check on the gas meter.
1: Yeah, and call your local building department. Tell them what you're thinking about having and what do they require.
7: Oh, okay. Because I know they said something about that they would pull the permit and take care of that. I would just have to call DTE and tell them that I need an upgrade on my meter.
0: Awesome.
1: Is the permit pulled included in your price?
7: Yes.
1: Okay. Okay, yep. I don't want you to have any surprises.
0: Yeah, sounds like you're talking to good companies.
7: Well, that's what it was. He was very thorough, and it was the first one I talked to. And, no, he was the second one, I'm thinking, yeah. And he was very thorough. He took pictures and asked me where I would, different places of where it location would be, and which one I thought would be the best, and I picked it out, and he says, well, surprisingly, that's where I would have put it.
0: Yeah, don't put it right outside your bedroom window.
1: Yeah, it has to be within a certain amount of any kind of window or opening or intake, and they would know that. It won't get approved if they don't, so that's nothing you need to worry about. Don't worry about that.
7: Okay.
0: Sounds like you're in good shape, Gene. If you have other questions, though, before this happens or even during, call us or email us.
7: Okay. All right. That sounds great. And thank you so much. I listen to you guys all the time.
1: Thank you,
7: Gene. Second time I've called you.
1: Excellent.
7: So, yeah. I know you're there every weekend.
1: Yes,
7: so,
1: ma'am.
7: Thanks again.
1: Thank you very much.
7: Have a great day.
1: You too.
0: Thank you, Gene.
7: Uh-huh. Bye-bye.
1: And good that's question. What we do here at the InsideOutsideGuys.com. Anytime anyone needs a help, no matter what it is with your home, we are here. You know, Chuck and I didn't try. She said she had two estimates. Heck, we get people permission to buy after one estimate. If they like what they hear, it's in their budget, they're comfortable with the company. You heard Gene say the guy was really thorough, which obviously gave trust to Gene. Yes. And if you trust him, hire him.
0: I agree. I mean, today with, you know, with the digital information out there, you can do some online research preliminarily.
1: Right.
0: Right, to discover how long they've been there, how long they've been in business, where they're located, that kind of thing. And then if you combine that with a face-to-face meeting where the person walks away and you feel really good about them.
1: Yes.
0: Why wouldn't you buy?
1: I agree. So before it went to break, you're being a cheap homeowner, and you don't want to give me a deposit. And I said, well, I'm sorry, sir. We can't do a job without a deposit. What's your response?
0: Well, my question is, you said you can't get here for 12 weeks.
1: Right.
0: And I guess I understand based on what you told me, but why do you need money now? Why don't you call me a week before you're going to show up and get that third deposit?
1: Because a week before I show up, sir, I want to have your job 100% ready to go. I want to have your permits pulled. I want to have all the material, if not on your job site, at least in my yard, ready to load on a truck and have here. And if I call you that 1 week before we start and you say to me, you know what, I changed my mind, no matter what the reason is, I got a better price, what it may be, then I'm stuck there with that material. I've got a week now. I've got to juggle to get my guys into a different spot. See, that's what it's about, too. It's not just about material. It's about setting up your crews to go to certain
0: jobs.
1: When
0: we come back, what if I have an emergency happen in 11 weeks and I can no longer afford your services? Is that money refundable? Let's talk about that when we come back.
1: We will talk about that when we come back, because that's a very good question. That happens. It happens on a regular basis.
0: Yes, it does.
1: So we'll continue this conversation as far as, should I give a deposit or should I not give a deposit? If so, how much? How long should I wait? A lot of good questions. You listen to the Inside Outside Guys Radio Network.
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1: We were having a discussion about deposits. And Chuck and I, both being contractors our entire career, believe that deposits are necessary. And they are also negotiable. So you asked me a question as a homeowner. If you're not going to be here for 12 weeks, Ken, why do I got to give you the money today? I answered the question real well.
0: Actually, I thought you did. I was impressed. I was looking for someone that was helping you. But well, then the follow-up question is, what if I have a life emergency in my house between now and 12 weeks from now, and I can no longer go through with the contract because it, you know, we realize money's going to be short. Is any of that third refundable? Sorry.
1: Probably not. The law says it does not have to be refundable. It is 100% my discretion. It also says it on the contract that you just signed. That is 100% my discretion. Look, if you call me, and we don't like them saying this because we don't want people counting on this.
0: Of course.
1: However, if you call me and say an emergency happened, it's a legit emergency, shame on any company that tells them to keep your money.
0: Exactly.
1: But if you call me 11 weeks and say, Ken, I found a better price than you, I want my deposit back, I'm going to say no.
0: And that happened.
1: And that happened. People, oh, it happened to me.
0: Oh,
1: I'm going to say no. But something else, if you said to me, Ken, I just don't want you holding my money, that much money for 12 weeks, I would say back, well, what are you comfortable with me holding for 12 weeks? $500? Okay, tell you what we'll do then. You know how I get the second one-third after the first day of work? Yes. Well, you give me $500 today, I'm going to put here 100% not refundable. And then after that first day, I'm going to have all of that. In other words, I'm going to have the rest of the one-third you gave me as a deposit, and I'm going to have the one-third we require. I want to do your job. You're showing me by agreeing to that that you're committed.
0: And you want me to do it.
1: That you want me to do it. And I'm willing to work with you. Nobody wants to lose $500. And $500 to me, I would tell people, I need a commitment from you.
0: Exactly.
1: I need something. Because if you gave me $10, it'd be very easy to go, nah, keep it. I don't want to do a job anymore.
0: Right.
1: So it comes down to dealing with each other fairly. Don't give a deposit to a company you 100% do not trust. If it's an inside-outside guy's listener, you can trust them. Or a team partner, you can trust them. They get deposits all the time. What I think is crazy are roofing companies. Roofing companies are insane that they will put a roof on a house without any deposit whatsoever.
0: Now some do, some don't.
1: Some do, some don't, but a lot don't.
0: I agree.
1: And to have all that money, because they can't go up. If the homeowner goes, no, I'm not going to pay you, they can't go, I'm going to go take those shingles off.
0: They legally cannot.
1: They legally can't do that, right?
0: So, yeah, it better not. I remember years ago a guy calling me. He had built a deck for somebody who wasn't paying him. And I said, put a lien against the house. Well, I'm not going to do that. I'm just going to go in there one night and tear that deck out of there. I said, if you do that, you might be in jail.
1: Oh, you could be in jail. Absolutely.
0: Yeah. So know that they cannot take it back, but they literally, quite conceivably, could enforce the sale of your home at an auction to satisfy that debt.
1: And for the contractors out there listening to this, so many of these issues can be solved by having the right contract, by having the right line items in the contract. Here's one that so many contractors get burned by. When they come across an issue that nobody ever expected, and the homeowner's looking at them going, I don't want to pay for that. There should be a line item in the contract that says unexpected or unattended.
0: Unforeseeable conditions,
1: yeah. There will be a change order for.
0: And if you have that in your contract, we would advise you to have what we call anecdotal evidence, including but not limited to
1: there you go.
0: Items like the following. So you give you start to dig the footing and you run into peat moss or granite when there's no granite around.
1: Right.
0: It's unexpected. Yeah.
1: And now that's a great example. That's a great example. 24/7, theinsideoutsideguys.com is
8: from ABC News. I'm Mike Tabusky. The White House tells ABC that the president will retain all options with Iran, following earlier statements from President Trump that he will take the country apart piece by piece if it doesn't agree to a peace deal. New York Times reporting indicated that the administration was walking away from that increased military action because of the Pentagon's dwindling stockpile of air defense munitions in the Middle East. Democratic Senator Chris Van Hollen spoke with ABC's This Week and says it's just more proof the U.S. should get out of this war.
9: I don't see a clear strategy, and there's never been a clear strategy. We should never have gotten into this senseless war, and we should end it now.
8: Republican Representative Mike Turner also on this week firing back.
10: The most important aspect here has been the goal of this conflict, and that is certainly one of the things that was subscribed in the declaration in the NATO summit that was a win in this administration, and that where all of the NATO allies agreed with the administration, and that is that Iran cannot be permitted to have a nuclear weapon.
8: The conflict in Iran is also continuing to tie up the Strait of Hormuz, which has led to elevated oil prices globally. ABC's Rena Roy says that's going to factor into this week's interest rate decision from the Federal Reserve.
11: The broader expectation is the Fed holds steady while watching to see whether higher energy prices start spilling into core inflation, meaning there is a chance we could see a rate hike later this year.
8: One person was killed in Germany this weekend after police in Berlin say a car plowed into a crowd at a pride parade. The suspects are still at large. ABC's Britt Clenett.
12: Just last week, Germany actually raised the security alert to high, warning that plans to attack the country were clearly discernible. And on that search underway, police are using helicopters, thermal imaging at night, and police are advising the public not to approach the suspects as they may be armed and dangerous.
8: 29 people were wounded in the incident, including some seriously. You're listening to ABC News.
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8: Days of protests in Madison, Wisconsin in response to a deadly police shooting caught on cell phone video. Police say officers were responding to a 911 call about a person allegedly checking the doors of parked cars. They confronted Corey Ruiz, who they say had a knife, shooting and killing the 38-year-old.
15: Police say the officer who fired was injured by that knife. None of the officers were wearing body cameras. The department doesn't require its officers to use them. All four officers are now on administrative leave. The state Justice Department investigating this as a homicide. And this morning, the family, joined by attorney Ben Crump, is demanding charges.
8: ABC's Ike Ajachi. Dangerous wildfires continue to plague southern Europe, forcing many to evacuate, including Tammy Hutchinson.
16: When we were leaving Bordeaux, there were caravans of fire trucks and military. They are sending in reinforcements from Paris.
8: Meanwhile, at least one person was killed in Spain due to the fires there. And Tunnels to Towers, the foundation to honor firefighters who died during the 9/11 attacks, has opened its first housing complex for veterans in Charleston, South Carolina. Mark Delbrook is one of the first residents.
17: It's not a handout, it's a hand up. I mean, we pay rent here. It's just been amazing.
8: Tunnels to Towers says it plans to open veterans' villages in cities across the country. I'm Mike Dabusky, ABC News.
13: If you haven't switched to Pure Talk because you're not sure their coverage is every bit as reliable as Big Wireless, why not take them for a test drive? For a limited time,

0: 2025 financial disclosure and why his $1.4 billion in crypto-related earnings and aggressive trading strategy are raising ethics concerns. Out of all the income streams that Donald Trump reported in his latest financial disclosure, there was one particular industry that turned out to be especially lucrative for the president. Crypto.
1: He had a better year making off of crypto than just about, you know, any of the other companies that are in this business.
0: That's Bloomberg's campaign finance reporter, Bill Allison, who's covered Trump's financial disclosures since 2015, when he ran for president the first time.
1: That disclosure was all of 92 pages. The most recent one was 927 pages. So it showed that he had a tremendous amount of income from his various crypto ventures.
0: At least $1.4 billion in total. At a time when the crypto industry at large has been reeling from losses, the president's gains stand out.
1: It's more money than he's made in any single year he's been president, and it's his biggest source of revenue.
0: Trump also made money playing the stock market, with bets on companies whose fates are heavily influenced by federal policy. His financial disclosure shows the dollar value of his thousands of securities trades could have been anywhere between $600 million and $1.86 billion. The disclosure is full of other new details about Trump's business dealings.
1: He's selling Trump watches, which made like more than $4 million. There's the Bibles. There's a Trump guitar.
0: He made $77 million from his Mar-a-Lago resort, $122 million from Trump National Doral Golf Club, and $25 million from his Virginia Golf Club.
2: To critics who say you're profiting off the presidency, Mr.
3: Well, you know why I'm profiting? Because the stock market's going up. Everybody's profiting. If you have a 401k.
0: As president, Trump isn't subject to the same ethics rules as other public officials.

0: officials.
1: Basically, you didn't want a situation where a president would have to decide, you know, can I make a decision or do I have to recuse myself? We can't have the president recuse himself from a decision. So the position is exempted from a lot of these laws. As a result, you know, Trump is kind of like, he interprets that to mean the president can't have a conflict of interest.
0: Those ethics laws were written in 1978.
1: We've never had a president quite like Donald Trump. The ethics laws did not take into account the idea that you would have a president who was a billionaire with a far-flung real estate empire, with properties that he's managing or owns around the world. And what it creates is this system where anybody can buy into business with Donald Trump, you know, foreign governments, sovereign wealth funds, billionaires. And even if there isn't a conflict of interest, it really creates the appearance of one. It really does muddy the waters whenever this president makes decisions. And it raises the question, you know, well, does he have a financial interest in this?
0: Sarah Holder, and this is The Big Take from Bloomberg News. Today on the show, all the president's profits. What Trump's 2025 disclosure reveals about the money he's made since taking office a second time, and the ethics concerns it's raising. So, Bill, you've been covering Trump's financial disclosure since he was a candidate the first time around. What stood out about this latest disclosure?
1: Clearly the crypto. I mean, and he did report some earnings from crypto in his, from 2024. And I think he made about $57, $58 million from crypto, which was, you know, a lot. That was enough for a headline. And now he's up, you know, well over, you know, $1.4 billion.
0: That is a lot more.
1: It is a lot more, yes.
0: I mean, the other evolution has been Trump's sort of mindset on crypto. Right back in 2021, Trump said Bitcoin seemed like a scam. Now he's made more than $1 billion off the crypto industry. How much has Trump's perspective on crypto really changed over the past few years? And what's behind that shift?
1: I think the changes really started post January 6th, 2021, the way that Trump left office. He had trouble doing business with normal financial institutions after that. He claims he was debanked and that big institutions wouldn't take his business. And at the same time, you have the Biden administration cracking down on crypto and, you know, with a lot of prosecutions to the SEC, and made it sort of a central thing that they went after. And they kind of became strange bedfellows. The crypto industry saw in Donald Trump somebody who would promote their interests, and they held fundraisers for him in the 2024 campaign. And Donald Trump learned to love crypto as well. As, you know, his first ventures into crypto, you know, were selling these tokens that presented him like a superhero and stuff, and they sold very well. And I think he made a couple of million from it, and, you know, he never looked back.
0: And at this point, can you give us a sense of what Trump's crypto empire looks like? How exactly did he make this $1.4 billion he did last year?
1: There's three components to it. One is World Liberty Financial, which is the company that he started before the presidential election in 2024. Steve Witkoff, his Middle East envoy, and Donald Trump are sort of the high-level names as co-founders. Basically, it markets something called a stablecoin, and USD One is the name of it. And it's gotten some big, heavy hitters buying into it. There's a investment fund in the Middle East that used $2 billion worth of USD One to buy into the Binance exchange. And so token sales have generated a huge amount of money for Donald Trump, and it's about $594 million. So that's component one. And then one of his sources of income, this is from Stablecoin Hold Co., the name of the company, it's an LLC. And they got capital contributions from new members, so there's people buying into this company. And they sold, you know, Class C units to other people, as the disclosure tells us. So basically, he's selling equity stakes in these ventures, so that's one way that he made money. And then the other thing is a separate company called CIC Digital LLC, which sells his meme coins. And these are like, you know, these Trump tokens and cards and whatever that people buy. And that made him $636 million. And the thing about the meme business, the dollar sign Trump coin, is that it says right on the website that markets them that these are not for investment purposes. These are to show support for the president. And yet, at the same time, he kind of like pumps up the value of these by hosting an annual conference that you get to meet the president if you're one of the top holders of this. it's just generated a huge amount of revenue for him. You have these huge spikes in price. Certainly the first time he did one of these conferences where people could come. And it's almost that this is a way to kind of get access to the president, the way he's operating the tokens.
0: Well, it is interesting, though, because the World Liberty token has not done so well. Neither has the meme coin. According to our colleagues, the World Liberty token is down 75%. The meme coin has fallen 95% in value. You know, the New York Times reported that, according to cryptocurrency analytics from Nansen, nearly a million people who lost money on Trump's meme coin collectively lost more than $3.8 billion. So explain how Trump's crypto ventures can be bringing in so much income while the cryptocurrency tokens themselves are doing badly.
1: Yeah, because he's essentially selling it. And, you know, it's the old cliche. He's selling high and everybody else is stuck with it when it's low. It's almost like an IPO. Like, you know, if the IPO is really hyped and the initial price is $100, and then in 2 weeks people find out that the company isn't making any money and it drops to 50, the people who sold it for $100 don't lose that $100. They get to keep the cash. And that's essentially how Trump has managed to make money off of these various crypto ventures.
0: And put that in perspective for us. How significant are Trump's crypto earnings compared to how other crypto investors or the industry at large has fared this past year?
1: The past year has been a bad year for crypto. There was a huge sell-off in October of like $19 billion of unwinding risky positions. This cost a lot of people a lot of money. So the industry has not been thriving. Bitcoin is way down. The Trump family itself has lost money from their own venture, American Bitcoin, which is investing in Bitcoin. So, you know, they're not making money across the board, but Trump has done very well with his, you know, in some ways it may be the best place to be is at the beginning of the chain of transactions and, you know, take the money and run.
0: So part of what you're describing is the president using his fame and his renown to sell meme coins, stable coins. Trump is also ultimately in charge of regulating the crypto industry as president of the United States. The fact that he has his hands in so many of these crypto enterprises has raised questions because of that about conflict of interest. I'm wondering, Bill, what are the biggest ethical concerns here?
1: Well, certainly for crypto, it's a huge ethical concern. You know, one of the things that some Democrats have been saying about the Clarity Act is, let's put in a provision there that the president can't make money off of crypto, essentially. And obviously that's something that Trump is probably not going to want to sign. It does create this situation, though, where his administration has made recommendations for how we're going to regulate, you know, what kind of market guardrails do you need? What kind of things do you need to do to make this industry safe? And when he's profiting from it so much, he has a skewed perspective somewhat on, you know, on what is useful and what isn't. And I think that, you know, anytime you have somebody, like you wouldn't want the head of General Motors making all the decisions about auto safety. You wouldn't want anybody who has a vested interest in a particular industry being the final word on regulation in that industry. And that's kind of what Trump has become with the crypto industry right now.
0: Bill, how do presidents typically handle their finances upon taking office?
1: Generally speaking, I mean, if you go back to Jimmy Carter, when the Ethics for Government Act was passed, the act doesn't obligate the president to any of the things that it does for cabinet-level officials. And Jimmy Carter, he took pains to get his businesses so that they wouldn't be causing conflicts, so that he put,
0: He famously put his peanut farm in a blind trust.
1: Exactly, yes. And of course, I'm sure he still knew he had a peanut farm, but he tried to, like, comply with it. George H.W. Bush put all of his assets into a blind trust when he became vice president and kept it, you know, through his 12 years in office as vice president and president. Bill Clinton and Hillary Clinton, they put their assets into a blind trust that I think stuck around like long after he became president until they dissolved it. So generally the way that you try to do this is either you have somebody independent of you running your assets and making the decisions, or you kind of divest, you put things into broadly based mutual funds where, you know, they're thought not to hold, you know, cause conflicts of interest. And that's sort of what presidents have done in the past to avoid these conflicts.
0: So there's no federal law that mandates that you have to divest from your assets, or you have to put your assets in a blind trust, but it's just what's been done.
1: And if you go back to Trump's first term, you know, Walter Schaub was the head of the Office of Government Ethics and tried to explain to Trump that this is done so that it sets an example and the tone for the rest of your administration, that, you know, that you're going to have to make sacrifices, that you're going to have to divest things. It is much harder to make that case to high-ranking administration officials when the president's not doing it.
0: This has been the Big Take Podcast on Bloomberg Radio. I'm Sarah Holder, and I spoke with Bill Allison about President Trump's 2025 financial disclosure and why his $1.4 billion in crypto-related earnings and aggressive trading strategy are raising ethics concerns. You can hear the rest of the episode on The Big Take, wherever you get your podcasts.
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22: Tennis is one against the other. When the things are going wrong, find a solution to change that dynamic. And when the things start to go well, find a way to keep going the same way. We were not able to have a conversation with the coach during the match. So you are alone there and you need to survive by yourself. You need to correct yourself. You need to find solutions by yourself. So it's a mental battle about the opponent and sometimes about yourself.
23: I'm Francine Lacqua, and this is Leaders, the podcast that explores what drives the world's most influential people. This week, I'm speaking with tennis legend Rafael Nadal. He's won 22 Grand Slams, including 14 French Opens, 4 U.S. Opens, 2 Wimbledons, 2 Australian Opens, and 2 Olympic golds.
24: Oh, my words! Absolutely incredible from Rafael Nadal. What a way to...
23: Nadal has been called the incomparable Spaniard and a relentless competitor. And despite having retired in 2024, the tenacity that characterized his performance in the game has followed him off the court. Diving headfirst into the world of business, he's growing an empire of luxury properties, training academies, restaurants, and even an electric boat racing team. His latest venture is the opening of Zell Fuerteventura, the fourth location in his growing hotel partnership with Melia Hotels. And that's where I met Nadal for our conversation. Rafael Nadal, thank you so much for joining us on Leaders. It's very well documented that you suffered a lot of injuries. In fact, you said for your first significant injury that tennis became a race against time. What was it like living in constant fear of your career potentially ending?
22: Well, you adapt to it because when you have a tough injury and the hope is not very positive, for a couple of months, you don't know if you're going to have the chance to keep going. Then when you are able to come back and keep playing, you feel alive, you know, and then you adapt yourself to live with that feeling of, I don't know if you're going to be able to keep playing tennis for 1, 2, or 10 years. And at the end, I played for 16 more years, you know, that's the truth. But I went through a lot of challenges because of that first injury. But I was able to keep going, and it's the past satisfaction to have the determination to find solutions, to try to keep being competitive, find a way to try to have success with the new circumstances that your body presents to you.
23: Do you think it put extra pressure on you? Did you want to win even more?
22: No. No, for me the same. The only thing that, of course, affects is when you achieve things after having this issue, probably you enjoy more that victories, are more emotional, you put the victory more in value for yourself, you know, because sometimes when you are on the run that you are winning, you want to keep winning, okay, let's stop and say, okay, I want to keep winning, but let's enjoy this moment.
23: Did you ever feel invincible?
22: No, at all. No, I always had doubts, and for me, the doubts are good.
23: Why?
22: For me, doubts are positive because allow you to go on court knowing that I need to improve. Doesn't matter if I'm having success today, I need to be better to try to keep having success tomorrow. That's doubts. The people that need to lose to know that they have to improve things, they don't have doubts.
23: You have to have doubts, but also not let those doubts cripple you because you have to perform. And yeah. This is true for any leader, for anyone that wants to be the best at what they do. Like, what's the right balance between doubts and I guess, bravado?
22: Of course, you can have doubts or over-doubt, but doubts in terms of asking yourself if what you are doing is enough, for me, are positive. Because if not, it's easy to say, okay, I am winning. I am super good. Okay, I keep practicing, but you lose this feeling of going Concord every day with the motivation and determination to improve something. And for me, as my personal feeling, go on court just for practice to be fit never worked well for me, never motivate me enough.
23: Rafa, you really also captured the imagination of people because of the rivalries and also friendship with Djokovic and Roger Federer. What was that like?
22: The rivalry had been a healthy rivalry from my point of view, with huge respect between each other. And putting in perspective that we shared a lot of pressure moments, fighting for trying to be the best.
23: Did they make you better?
22: Without a doubt, yes. We pushed each other to the limits. Our rivalries help us to improve our level of tennis, our mentality, our level of bringing our possibilities to the limit, because we knew that if we were not doing the things more or less the perfect way, almost every day, the other will be better than us.
23: But it's amazing because you also had this friendship off court.
22: I think it's normal that when you shared a lot of moments with your rivals, you have some love for them, because you are fighting for the same thing all the time. And at the end of the day, we are achieving our dreams, so why we need to fight in a negative way? We need to fight in the tennis court as a players.
23: It must be very difficult to be at the top of your game and with the pressure not many other people understand.
22: We had pressure, yes, because we have some attention, because tennis is a difficult sport, the way that the score is going. You will be never relaxed, because you can lose in any situation, no? And you can come back from every situation. And we are very lucky people that we achieve what we wanted to achieve. In my case, much more than what I ever dreamed. So I can't complain a lot. And we had pressure, yes, but everybody has pressure. For us, our pressure was healthy pressure. Some people have not healthy pressure, dramatic pressure.
23: When you say, you know, you've achieved much more than you thought you would, was there a moment that crystallized that for you where you thought, actually, I'm exactly where I wanted to be?
22: I always felt myself a very lucky person. I was able to win a Master 1000, then a Grand Slam, then Olympics, then more Grand Slams. I had a professional tennis career of 20 or 21 years, having an injury that almost retired myself when I was 19. So what else can I ask?
23: I mean, 22 Grand Slams, given all of the injuries, how do you reflect back on that?
22: For me, when I talk about victories, I don't put the injuries on perspective.
23: There are some, you know, exceptional matches that you've done. One of them was the Australia final in 2022 against Medvedev. Talk to me about that final. So you're losing by two sets. And
22: yeah.
23: Then something happens between the second and the third set. What were you thinking?
22: Nothing happened, because the change was in the second set. Even if I lost that second set, that the match already changed, because the first set was very clear for him. He was way better than me. But then in the second set, the feeling was different. I had a big chance to win that second set, but I lost that second set. Of course, that was a heartbreaking moment, because I came back in Australia after 6 months without playing on the tour for the foot. So for me, it was difficult to imagine myself coming back in a final against a great player like Medvedev. At the same time, I was thinking, okay, I was very unlucky in Australia during all my tennis career. It's very difficult because physically, I don't know if my body will hold for the next three sets. But in the other hand, I had, okay, I was very, very unlucky all my life. So maybe this day will be the opposite. No, so I just was trying to give me to give myself a chance all the time.
23: But you make it sound very easy. It's not, right? If you're losing in such a big, important game, you must have a way of turning it around, of saying, actually, you know, I'm not giving up. It can't only be luck.
22: It's not luck. Of course, not luck. You need to have some luck in every...
23: Sure,
22: In a particular moment, yes. But you need to look for that moment, you know, and need to fight for that moment. No. So it's about give yourself chances all the time. And that's what I tried to do all my tennis career. And that day was not an exception. I was losing, but in my mind, don't think that after I lose the first two sets, don't think that I will, in my mind was, okay, I'm going to come back for sure. No, in my mind was, I am almost dead, but I don't want to increase the problem on myself. I want the other to beat me. I don't want to help him to beat me. So let's keep going. Let's try to do things to bother him a little bit, and the dynamic of the match changed it. And in the third, after saving that dramatic moment, the match, I don't say was more on my side, because that's not the truth, but was more or less equal. So when you win that first set, a new match starts. And you know that as a player. You have been in that position a lot of times, and you have been in the position of you are winning, and you have been in the position that you are losing. So if you are there till the end, maybe you're going to have a chance. And that's what happened. And finally, I was able to step by step, climb the mountain and come back.
23: So when a momentum shifts in a match, do you play differently? Do you feel different?
22: No, but of course, step by step, you start believing more and more. First of all, don't lose the faith. When the things are going wrong, find a solution to change that dynamic. And when the things start to go well, find a way to keep going the same way. It's about point after point for 4 or 5 hours. That's the only way from my point of view.
23: It's like resilience on steroids, right?
22: Tennis is one against the other. When I was playing, we were not able to have a conversation with the coach during the match. So you are alone there, and you need to survive by yourself. You need to correct yourself, and you need to find solutions by yourself. So it's a mental battle about the opponent and sometimes about yourself.
23: Rapid fire questions. Are you ready?
22: I hope.
23: What's the best piece of advice you've ever received?
22: Copy what you like from the others.
23: As a child, you played both tennis and football. Do you think you would have been as successful at football as you have been at tennis?
22: I mean, the chances are very little.
23: Why do you say that?
22: Because in tennis, I am probably one of the best players of the history. So if I decide all the way things that I will be one of the best players of the history of football, let's say it's difficult that you have both possibilities.
23: Rafa Nadal, thank you so much for joining us.
22: Thanks a lot.
23: Thanks for listening to this episode of Leaders with me, Francine Lacroix, the podcast. If you like our show, please rate, review, and subscribe. It means a lot. It will help more people find the show. And if you want to watch the show, please find us on YouTube.
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26: And I'm Monica Ricks in the Bloomberg Newsroom. Here are some of the stories we're watching.
2: U.S. attacks in Iran may be on pause right now, but ongoing tensions in the Middle East keep driving up oil prices and raising questions about how high prices at the pump could go by the end of summer. Rebecca Babbins, a senior equity trader at CIBC.
5: I don't think we're hitting five. I think we're probably going closer to the 425, 430 level. And that really depends on what happens from here. If we continue to see Hormuz fully restricted with only a trickle going through and also Red Sea flows impacted, yes, I think we're going back to kind of that 450. If we also continue to see Ukraine target Russian refineries, again, 450 is very realistic.
2: According to AAA, the national average is now 411 a gallon, but Brent crude has soared about 27% in the past 2 weeks, closing near $97 a barrel Friday. Meantime, central bankers all over the world are set to reveal just how worried they are about higher oil prices. 3 days of G7 rate decisions start with the Federal Reserve on Wednesday, followed by the Bank of England and Bank of Japan. Now, these may show varying degrees of vigilance at the prospect of more energy-driven inflation, even if for now, none are predicted to act on it. A busy week ahead for tech earnings with Meta, Microsoft, and Amazon all set to report. And this comes as investors continue questioning surging AI investments. Dan Ives is a tech analyst and senior managing editor at Yorkville Ives.
6: This is an arms race. It's third inning in the AI revolution. Microsoft, Amazon, Meta, no one's going to slow CapEx. Could you slow it down? You get ultimately, you know, you're out of the line in terms of when it comes to capacity.
2: He says Intel's become a huge barometer for AI. Its shares fell 7.9% Friday. And Christopher Nolan's The Odyssey is now on track to bank $500 million at the box office after just 2 weekends in theaters. Emily Wilson is a classic studies professor and the first woman to translate the centuries-old Greek poem to English.
7: This is a fun summer movie, and I think it's very entertaining, and I'm actually really looking forward to many years of discussing with my students how does the book relate to the film. I think it's really going to enrich classroom discussions of The Odyssey all around the world.
2: That's Professor Emily Wilson on Bloomberg This Weekend. Sales of the book, by the way, are soaring. 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
12: I read this interesting story the other day, which was written by a colleague of mine, about why so-called, quote, admin nights are the new book club for busy adults. Now, I learned this is a term coined by journalist Chris Collin, who wrote about this life hack in the Wall Street Journal. An admin night is when people come together for a night, a fun night, while holding one another accountable to an assignment. The ones usually considered back burner tasks, the ones that you've been putting off. The person you choose to do an admin night with matters a lot, because that's your accountability partner. That's what one person told us. People love the social aspect because it can bring these boring tasks to light, make them feel more fun, and where you go matters as well. You need to have enough space and hopefully not too many distractions. And again, don't forget to leave some time for fun. I'm Dr. Sanjay Gupta, helping you live a better life.
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17: Turn on the TV and you'll see airlines selling a vision of seamless travel across Africa.
18: Share your awe-inspiring moments with the world and let us share the world with you. 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Ethiopian Airlines, the new spirit of Africa.
17: These adverts paint a picture of Africa as an increasingly attractive travel hub. But for millions of travelers, the reality is far more complicated. Flights are expensive and oftentimes unreliable, complicating what should be a simple trip to an hours-long trek. And Marie Owens-Thompson, chief economist at IATA, says that brings economic consequences as well.
19: Clearly, economic development is sorely needed on the African continent. So if you position aviation in that light and regard it as an ally in your drive for creating better economic outcomes for your population, then the policies that you might choose might not be the same subset of policies as if you think that aviation is only reserved for the rich.
17: On this week's Next Africa podcast, we're exploring Africa's aviation sector, how the home of one-fifth of the world's population only makes up 2% of the world's air travel, and whether anything can or is being done to fix it. I'm Jennifer Zabasaja, and this is the Next Africa podcast, bringing you one story each week from the continent, driving the future of global growth with the context only Bloomberg can provide. Now, joining me this week is freelance reporter Bilal Qureshi. His excellent, excellent report on Africa's aviation issues is now on Bloomberg platforms. And also here, of course, is our global aviation editor. That is Benedict Kamel. Thank you both so much for joining us. So much to unpack with this topic. Bilal, maybe I just start with you because it's quite a read that you have about the state of play for aviation in Africa. What spurred you to take a look at this a bit more?
0: I moved to Africa 2 years ago to Ghana. I usually cover arts and culture, but had lived in many other countries outside the U.S., including I'm originally from Pakistan, so I've understood the role of aviation, especially in many other parts of the world that haven't historically been as connected. But I just was not prepared for how, once you arrive in a place like Ghana, how expensive and difficult and complicated it can be to travel in the continent, and the costs of it too, that are very different from some of the airfares that we're accustomed to in other parts of the world. So that was the sort of inspiration, was actually, it was lived experience over the last 2 years and lived flying, and lots of conversations with people who live there who have resigned to this reality. And I just thought it would be good to ask why. And that was the impetus.
1: Yeah, and as someone who is living on the continent, I can wholeheartedly feel with some of the people who you spoke with, because it's really fascinating, depending on which market you're in, which airlines you are talking about. What were some of the examples that you thought were so egregious compared to maybe what we'd experience in the West or in Asia or elsewhere?
0: Exactly as you said, that there are these regions, obviously sub-regions within Africa, and I live in West Africa, and so the closest big city would be Lagos, and Lagos is an example of somewhere where it's less than an hour flying time, but it can be $600 onward and upward, and when it gets to the sort of holiday season, getting close to $1,000, that's pretty wild when you think about the duration of that flight. And then talking to many people who take that flight regularly about the very frequent delays and the complications of once you land in Lagos, how far the airport can be. So those kinds of things, that was one example that was close by. But then any other intra-African air travel with all the very long layovers. I had gone to Morocco quite a few times, and obviously it's not West Africa, but it's not far on the western coast. And from Europe, obviously it's really cheap to fly to Morocco now because of the agreements that they have. But from Ghana, it can cost $1,500 plus to fly the 3.5-4 hours to Casablanca. You know, once you add to that the other longer distances that one may wish to go, you're looking at very expensive of airfares. You know, I came into Ghana from a direct flight that United Airlines has from Washington, D.C., and it's often cheaper to just go back to the States than to go somewhere else in Africa. That to me feels quite egregious, that it's almost like you're incentivized to leave the continent.
1: I've definitely experienced that a few times. Benny, I'd love for you to jump in here, because I've spoken to some people about this topic before. And sometimes the discussion is there's too many airlines, or there's not enough mergers that are happening compared to what we've seen elsewhere. When you look at the African aviation market, where do we start? How does it compare to what we're seeing elsewhere?
3: To Bilal's point, we don't have a cohesive market. That's, I think, one of the big problems. If you look at Africa from the outside, you might think this is a cohesive continent, but in terms of air travel, it is not. And so getting from A to B can be extremely difficult. If you want to fly from, say, Nairobi to Lagos, you might end up, as Bilal said, end up in a different country. You might route through Dubai, you might go through Paris, you might go through Lisbon. So flying within the continent is extremely difficult, and that is because you don't have the local airlines of size. You don't have a connecting airline that takes you through the entire continent in the way that we've become accustomed to, say, in Europe. You have your three big groups. You have Lufthansa, you have Air France, you have British Airways, and then you have your low-cost carriers like EasyJet, like Ryanair, and we've gotten used to a seamless trip from, say, Scotland to the tip of Italy, and that shouldn't be a problem. That's not the case in Africa. And if you look at the landscape of the carriers, as your question alluded to, you don't really have very many big airlines. The biggest one is Ethiopian Airlines, but even that is an airline compared to other carriers around the world is fairly small. And then it gets really tiny. And there are big parts of the country with large populations, take Nigeria, that don't really have a local dominant carrier. And that creates a big sort of structural problem. The other issue that you have is you don't have, again, sort of a cohesive network in terms of cost, in terms of air traffic control, in terms of visas. I think that's one big issue, that you don't have an easy way to get from A to B. So lots of splintered markets and nothing that really holds them together, and that makes the travel across the continent.
1: So then, Benny, if we take Ethiopia as an example, as you mentioned, and I think they say they are the biggest on the continent, what are we measuring that on? Is it the routes that they take, the planes that they have? How are we assessing who are the dominant players across the various markets?
3: So a simple way to look at it would be by fleet size. They have about 160 aircraft, and they are growing, and they are relatively healthy. But then the next one, I believe, is Egypt, and they have fewer than 100 aircraft. And it gets tinier from there. And so what you have instead, you have a lot of foreign airlines coming into the continent. So you have Emirates, you have Etihad, you have Turkish, you have Brussels Airways, and so on. Those are airlines that are flying into the continent, but you don't have a lot of intra-African travel dominated by local carriers. And that indeed is a problem. And as I said, there are a lot of airlines that used to exist that have fallen by the wayside, that have had a troubled past. There are airlines that are flag carriers that are owned by the governments, and therefore there might be less of an incentive to run them as profitable enterprises. And so you have that sort of hodgepodge of carriers out there that are somewhat disjointed. Often they're not part of a global alliance, so it makes interconnectivity harder. And that's just some of the issues that we face.
1: It's been fascinating to see which are the foreign players that are looking to tap into some of the markets across the continent. Bilal, I want to bring you back in here because this sort of speaks to what travelers end up experiencing in terms of finding flights, layovers. What did they tell you? What else sort of stuck out to you?
0: Well, I think it's the de-incentivizing of traveling within Africa. It's the feeling that you're not really contributing to the continent that you're from. And I think the reason I bring up Ghana is very interesting because it was the first sub-Saharan African country to declare independence. And 1957 is this very iconic, important year when Kwame Nkrumah, the former president and founder of Ghana, announced this Pan-African era. And so I think there's this kind of like shadow and ghost of these amazing feelings of connection and of Pan-African community. And actually on the runways of the Accra Airport, you still have a couple of old Ghana Airways planes that are like parked on the sidelines with vines growing out of them. And I think what people describe is this sort of sense of being stuck or being unable to really rely on air travel in the way that lots of people in other parts of the world have become. And I think the statistic that continued to really boggle my mind is that it's Africa's a fifth of the world's population, but 2% of the air traffic. So if you look at the map, what really struck me when I was doing this piece was when you look at that sort of live flight map of the world. I mean, Africa's a vast continent already, but with very few flights moving around and all the kind of movement that you see over America or Europe, for example, or South Asia. And there is, of course, lots of travel to Africa related to tourism, obviously resource travel and business and such. But I think it's still remarkable how it's a much smaller part of people's life than I think they would like for it to be.
1: Are we seeing that translate into economies yet, though, Bilal? It's fascinating because there is still movement, as we know, that's happening across the continent, be it by bus or car. And so it still feels like it's not necessarily that movement is too restricted, but I wonder how, if we can quantify the impact of some of this disjointedness.
0: Something that was brought up was the lack of integration that has to do with the kind of lack of a single market and a kind of integrated tax market too. And I think that's a big part of the challenge, is that all of the different countries are so disjointed in that way. And so there's been this movement to create what's known as the Single African Air Transport Market since 2018. That was signed into law, but it's been implemented quite sporadically. And the idea is you have these very different tax regimes in every state. And so some of the countries are charging $300 for taxes for when you're leaving or whatever. Yeah. And so I think that, of course, has like really, I don't know the exact impact on how you would describe that in terms of economics, but obviously it's massive when any plane, including people who are going for business, any kind of trade work, I think the import taxes are already so high in a country like Ghana that you think about how much of that factors into the prices of life there. And so I definitely think one of the sort of yearnings for that integration and for that agreement as well was that obviously it would drive down prices and create a lot more economic connection between Africans, also just on a personal level, which I don't think, you know, there are many people that have been to many places in Europe, but not to neighboring African countries in Ghana, which was shocking to me at first, I have to admit.
1: That's definitely a reality for many. Benny, I've also heard people describe what is happening with aviation on the continent similar to what we have seen in the past with India, or they would like for it to be. And in terms of, you mentioned sort of state carriers, some of the consolidation happening and perhaps that being the solution to a lot of the disconnectedness that we're seeing. Where does that sit on the list of challenges to progress the aviation sector across the continent?
3: I mean, there are some obvious comparisons to be made between, say, India and Africa. As Bilal said, these are both areas of the world with huge populations and also very poor populations. Let's not forget about that. These are the vast majority of the people that in both parts of this world have very low disposable incomes, and flying remains out of reach for them financially. However, what we have seen in India is an explosive growth of the low-cost sector, the low-cost travel sector, with Indigo, with Akasa. We've seen the migration of workers from India, from Pakistan, from Bangladesh to the Middle East. So there's a whole sort of continent, should we say, on the move, or a subcontinent, in a way that we don't have in Africa. So there's a big difference there. And because of the, should we say, value of the workforce in these areas, that's a part of the world that's been discovered far more by the Middle East carriers and by other regions than Africa has. Africa is somewhat, still remains, a forgotten continent.
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5: From ABC News, I'm Mike Dabusky. All options remain on the table for Iran, according to the White House, after a report found the president was considering standing down on a major military escalation.
6: The New York Times reporting Trump fears a major escalation could widen the war and drain the already diminished stockpiles of defensive weapons like the Patriot missile batteries.
5: ABC's chief global affairs anchor Martha Raddatz. Today marks 100 days until the midterm elections, and Maine Democrats have only just this weekend selected their replacement for Graham Plattner. ABC's Jay O'Brien says his name is Troy Jackson.
7: A logger and the former state Senate president, Jackson launched a failed campaign for governor this year. Now he's hoping to pick up Plattner's progressive working-class mantle, challenging the state's longtime Republican Senator Susan Collins in a contest that could decide control of the Senate.
5: Meanwhile, a federal appeals court this weekend rejected the Trump administration's attempt to restrict mail-in voting ahead of the midterms. There are growing protests in Madison, Wisconsin, after a police officer was caught on video shooting and killing 38-year-old Corey Ruiz. His mother spoke to reporters.
8: He loved his daughter. He loved his family. He did not deserve to be taken out like that. Mm-hmm. They took my baby from me.
5: Police say they were responding to reports of a man checking car door handles and that Ruiz had a knife. More than 1.1 million acres have been burned by wildfires in Washington and Oregon, officials now say. And a man is still on the run in Germany after allegedly driving a car into a crowd of people at a pride parade.
9: A massive search is underway now in Berlin to find one or more people suspected of attacking a crowd at a pride event in the middle of the city. One person killed, several still fighting for their lives.
5: ABC's Britt Clennett on the foreign desk. You're listening to ABC News.
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5: Will the Federal Reserve raise interest rates when it meets this week?
22: Most economists say no, instead expecting the central bank to hold its benchmark rate steady, even as the Iran war pushes oil prices higher. Look, higher energy prices can eventually show up everywhere, from the gas pump to shipping to jet fuel and even store shelves, complicating the Fed's fight over inflation. All of this uncertainty is also having an impact on the housing market. New numbers from Freddie Mac show the average rate on a 30-year fixed mortgage ticked up to 6.58% this week from 6.55% last week.
5: ABC's Rena Roy. The State Department tells ABC News it's aware of reports of a missing American woman in Grenada. The North Carolinian woman, identified as Elizabeth Waddell, reportedly disappeared last week after going for a swim. Family friend Amanda Romano Harmon making this plea to anyone with information about her disappearance.
10: If you have any information, no detail is too small. We are trying not to leave any stone unturned.
5: Early this morning in Chicago, at least six people were injured, two of them critically, when an assailant opened fire on a crowd. Police say this all played out just after 2 a.m. in the Humboldt Park neighborhood. And in Seattle, police are looking for two base jumpers described as white men in their 20s who allegedly leapt off the Space Needle this weekend. I'm Mike Dubusky, ABC News.
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11: Black and Abdallah.
12: Top 10, here we go.
23: Okay. Shots fired.
12: That's what we do. We rank
23: Shots
12: quarterbacks.
23: Fired. We've got college hoops, spring training, and everything happening in the NFL.
11: The hot takes and heated debates you won't hear anywhere else.
12: What an incredible shot.
23: Is that what you would say on the

0: of State Street Investment Management. That is the asset management arm of State Street Corporation. She helps to oversee $5.7 trillion in assets as of year-end 2025. She also oversees everything index fund and ETF related, including active strategies, multi-asset solutions, and alternatives, leading a team of over 600 professionals. Globally, she sits on the executive management group and the investment committee. She led State Street's Fearless Girl campaign and was named to Forbes 2025 50 over 50 list. Lori Heinel, welcome to Bloomberg.
1: Thanks for having me.
0: So let's start out with your early career and your academic background. You study religion at Princeton before getting your MBA at Carnegie Mellon. What was the career plan with religious studies?
1: Well, that's a long story, but I'll try to keep it short. Bottom line is I went to Princeton because I wanted to get more of a liberal arts education. And what I realized pretty quickly is it didn't really matter what I majored in. I could major in economics, I could major in history, and I happened to take a religious studies course, which I just absolutely adored. And from a personal standpoint, I had a number of people in my family who were incredibly staunch practicing Catholics or other kinds of Christian religions, and they would do things that to me were quite odd at times. And so I thought from a personal perspective, it would be an interesting way to get more insight into what was going on with some of these family members. So short answer is that I decided to pursue that as a academic undertaking, and then I got to a place where I needed to think about a career. And my first thought was, well, geez, maybe I'll go to law school. Well, then I realized I needed to make some money. So my second thought was, well, geez, you know, there's this analyst program thing that they have on Wall Street. Surely, you know, they recruit at fine institutions like Princeton. And lo and behold, that catapulted me into what became a really long career in finance by just moving from an institution like Princeton into an analyst program.
0: So let's move forward. You started Credit Suisse First Boston, where you ran equity and fixed income sales. Then you ended up working on with trading at Parker Hunter in Pittsburgh. Am I getting the...
1: Well, I didn't start by running anything. So I started out as a two-year grunt, right? I think most of your listeners know what these analyst programs mm-hmm. look like. I was effectively in investment banking for public finance.

0: And so we worked with hospitals, airports, municipal authorities, but I did all the kind of grunt work, if you will, all the numbers crunching behind the scenes and helping to run the deal models and things of that nature. And I just found that fascinating. I thought it was really amazing to connect both, you know, what's going on in the world with, you know, how finance supports that. And so I did that for a couple of years. And then at the end of the 2-year program, you're typically expected to go back to business school. Well, I still needed to make money because I had student loans to pay off. So I decided I wanted to stay. And that led me to an opportunity on the trading desk at First Boston, which really was an incredible opportunity because that was my first real introduction to markets.
1: So what did working on the trading floor teach you about markets?
0: So many things. I think the first and most important thing is I was there during the 87 Black Monday crash. Mm-hmm. And I happened to be working in fixed income. So it was a really interesting day because, of course, at that time, the First Boston trading floor was on two different levels. So you had all the fixed income was on one level, all the equities was on a different level. And we went dead silent in the first part of the day. And suddenly people were starting to realize what was happening, the market crashing, you know, 20+%
1: 22%
0: over the course of, you know, a day, which of course today we've got calibrators that don't let that happen anymore. But then all of a sudden towards the end of the day, things on the fixed income market started going crazy because now you had the Fed coming out, Alan Greenspan, saying, you know, we're going to go ahead and provide liquidity. We're going to make sure that there's, you know, active engagement to forestall any further, you know, recessions or other things that might be caused by this kind of major crash. So I guess the first lesson I learned was that there are winners and there are losers in every market event. And it's better to be on the winning side. So I happened to be at that time on the bond side, which was the big winner that day. But then I think the other thing that I learned was that you have to be really careful about things like moral hazard, because we mm-hmm. became accustomed in that moment to this idea of the Fed put. And I think many years later, we are still wondering about, you know, what that really does mean in terms of the reaction function.
1: So take me back to 1987 for a second. I was in grad school at the time, but I can only imagine the fixed income trading floor where people sitting around, their feet on their desk, sipping lattes, like, or did anyone say, let's go down to the equity floor and look at the chaos and carnage?
0: Well, the first thing we were sitting there doing the crossword puzzles. There were lots of days, and I was in muni bond trading, so it was a little bit of trade by appointment. Very sleepy at times. Obviously, fixed income markets got a lot more interesting throughout my career. But at that time, it was not uncommon in the early morning. We'd do a few trades, and then we'd have a little break. We'd go get some lunch. We'd do a little crossword puzzle. So that day was different, right? So we had our normal morning, but by the time you got to the early afternoon, it's like, wow, something's really happening here. And you started to see major moves in bond markets, including in the muni market. And so suddenly it was a very different, more chaotic, even on our floor.
1: So money was flying out of equities. Did it roll right into just safe harbor in bonds?
0: Well, cash was the big play. So we had these variable rate demand notes offerings, which were 7-day resets. And so they acted like a form of cash. So we saw massive demand almost immediately in that particular market because it was a cash substitute, but with the tax advantages.
1: What was the yield back in 87?
0: Oh,
1: like
0: gosh,
1: 7, 8, 9%?
0: Like, well, in those, it would have been in the sevens probably because you look at the spread.
1: And seven tax-free.
0: On a tax-free.
1: Oh,
0: exactly.
1: Man, that's 10, 11, 12%.
0: Exactly.
1: Wow, amazing.
0: Yeah.
1: So before, after Credit Suisse, but before State Street, you had a couple of really interesting positions. You were head of investments at Citi Private Bank. Mm-hmm. You ran global investment products for SEI. You led new business development at Mellon Financial. And you were chief investment strategist at Oppenheimer Funds. What's the throughput?
0: Yeah.
1: What's the common thread in all of those?
0: Well, some of those were personal. So at the time that I was in New York, I met my then to become husband. We're since divorced, but at the time we were engaged, and we ended up moving to Pittsburgh. He mm-hmm. got a job there, and so I followed him there. So the Parker Hunter was really, you know, personal reasons, needed to find something to do, totally different city. I had grown up in Pittsburgh, so in some ways it was a real blessing because mm-hmm. that's where we ended up having our two children. And so it was great to have that support network at a time where I wanted to continue to work through my early child, childbearing years, if you will. And then I think after that, we consolidated on the East Coast because we both realized, and he was in finance as well, he stayed in investment banking, that we wanted to have more opportunities. And Pittsburgh is a great city for many, many reasons, but it's not a place where you have a lot of opportunities in finance. So we ended up settling then in Philadelphia. Mm-hmm. So once again, I was on the prowl for a role, and that led me to first Mellon Financial, where I did business development and started from scratch, built a book over a couple of years, and then got very fortunate, recruited by a headhunter to go to SEI Investments. And I would say that that was where I really got the bug in asset management. So mm-hmm. SEI has two primary business lines, or at least at the time. They were a back office outsourcing firm, and then they also had a pretty meaningful investment management arm, which was an outgrowth of their early consulting days. And so I was hired to basically build the asset management franchise for their community and regional banking division. And so I would travel around the country, you know, meeting with trust officers and financial advisors and other kinds of practitioners at these small regional and community banks, and encouraging them to transition their business from, you know, do it themselves, buying individual stocks and bonds, into a platform like SEI. So for me, that was a really eye-opening experience. One, it just really opened up my eyes to all of America. I traveled literally around the country, but also just looking at the different needs that these types of clients had and how we could serve them.
1: So you're starting with the client's objectives and perhaps their future liabilities. You have to determine what's the most efficient combination of vehicles, risk, mm-hmm. exposure. What's that process like? And is that sort of the through line of all these different positions?
0: So the major through line of all the positions is that focusing on a client first. So maybe if I can regress just a half a beat. One of my most formative experiences was when I was an investment banker at First Boston. We were working on a deal for the Arlington Airport Authority. And at the time, they were doing what was called a pre-refunding, where they were basically, issuing new debt to pay for old debt and tried to reduce their debt servicing costs over time. So pretty common activity. And at the time, we kept running all these numbers, and we kept showing the director these amazing discounted net present value savings that she was getting from the deal. And every time she would leave the room and say, this is not what I expected. This is not what I wanted. This is not the deal that I need to have happen. And, you know, I'm the most junior person running the numbers. We've got the VPs, the MDs, you know, everybody else around the room. And they're all men, turns out. And they're like, she's crazy. You know, what's wrong with this woman? We're delivering amazing net present value savings. So I happened to run into her in the ladies' room and said, you know, it really helped me if I understood better why this isn't working for you. And it turned out that statutorily, that they could only keep the savings in the first year for the authority, and then every subsequent years of savings would basically reduce the tax liens against all the fees that they were collecting at the airport. So they didn't actually get savings from anything after the first year. I was like, okay, got
1: front
0: that.
1: Loaded,
0: we're going to front load it, yeah. And off we go, right? So that taught me a lot of lessons around, one, listen to the client. Don't just think because you're the expert, you know all the answers. They might need something different that you haven't thought of. And it also taught me that it doesn't have to be the most experienced person in the room that's going to have that insight, because it took me 5 minutes to figure out what we'd spent meeting after meeting trying to gel through.
1: Nobody asked that question.
0: And nobody asked that question, right? Because they just thought they knew better, because every other client wanted max net present value savings, period, full stop. So that's one of the, I think, the big threads that went throughout my entire career, that sort of, you got to really listen. Sometimes the problem is not what you thought the problem was. And sometimes the answer, even though it's not optimal, it's the best answer.
1: Coming up, we continue our conversation with Lori Heinel, Executive Vice President at State Street, discussing a day in the life of a global CIO helping to oversee $5.7 trillion in client assets. I'm Barry Ritholtz. 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

0: Someone had a birthday.
1: Yep, 50. 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
0: 50 years of wisdom.
1: Great segue. 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
0: Pneumococcal vaccination is recommended for adults 50 or older. 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
1: I don't love those odds.
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10: Across the country right now, at this very moment, there are probably arguments taking place about who's doing more of the housework, the homework, the shuttling of kids from this activity to that. It's true. By and large, women do more of this than men. But doesn't have to be that way. And if you and your spouse can level that playing field, it's going to make both of you and your kids happier. Psychologist Yelena Kecmanovich says this might be how you get there. As hard as it might be at first, try to think of your partner like a teammate, not an adversary. Learn how to do some of the chores your partner does to get a better understanding of how much effort something takes. And finally, take the time to acknowledge what the other person is doing, and every now and then, even express your appreciation. That'll go a long way. I'm Dr. Sanjay Gupta, helping you live a better life.
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13: I'm Barry Ritholtz. You're listening to Masters in Business on Bloomberg Radio. My extra special guest today is Laurie Heinle. She is Executive Vice President and Global Chief Investment Officer at State Street, where she helps to oversee $5.7 trillion in assets. So let's talk a little bit about State Street. I recall way back when they launched SPY. I want to say that was
14: over 30 years ago,
13: something like that. The first U.S. ETF, and they've been a pioneer of indexing and ETFs, you know, ever since. How do you look at the role of indexing in portfolios? How has this changed, not only over your tenure at State Street, but over your entire career?
14: Yeah. Well, I think the first thing I would say is that once upon a time, it wasn't really possible for people to get index replication, right? So that was the great innovation of something like SPY, where suddenly every individual investor could buy one security and effectively get the market. And for much of my career, particularly in the early part of my career, it was all about beating the market, right? Mm-hmm. Let's get the best active managers who could beat that index. And what you find in for decades now is in many markets, especially large cap US, it's really challenging to do that net of fees. And so I've thought for many decades now that this combination of index exposure, where it was really hard to find managers who could consistently outperform, coupled with maybe some satellite managers or specialist managers or managers in other parts of the market, think emerging markets, small cap, adding your risk budget and your active management budget there just made a lot of sense. So when I think about portfolio construction, it really is, I want to accomplish some sort of outcome, some sort of risk-based outcome for that client, but I also want to do it in a way that covers fees, provides opportunities for alpha or outperformance, but does so in a kind of measured way.
13: So State Street saw record inflows in 2025 into, I think this is the ETF and index business, $180 billion net inflows, management fees up 13% in gross growth. Where do you see the growth coming from in this space? I keep hearing indexing is over, ETFs have had their day, and yet year after year it seems to be the big winner.
14: Well, I think there's still lots of room for indexing to run, because if you think about places like fixed income, we've only started to scratch the surface relative to what you see on the equity side of things. So increasingly, you're even seeing quote-unquote exotic fixed income, things like emerging debt, things like high yield, which we've had index products for quite a long time, become much more adopted by clients globally because they see that as a great way to get access, again, to a market in a way that they can really understand the risk and manage it within the portfolio context. So I think there's still plenty of room for indexing to run. I think the other thing is we've seen a major shift in terms of the client segmentation, if you will. So once upon a time, the big investors were the large institutional investors, mm-hmm. you know, the defined benefit plans, sovereign wealth funds. Those investors are still important, but increasingly the net incremental dollar is coming from the retail client, whether it's through defined contribution or rollovers or, you know, other kinds of, you know, assets that they might have. And that's happening globally. And those investors are really early to the ETF, if you will, journey, and have lots of opportunity there. And then most recently, you'll have seen that we were selected for the Trump accounts as the default investment. So that's another vector of investor that we think comes online into the indexing platforms.
13: Understanding of indexing in equity and indexing in fixed income. So here's what I have been led to believe over many, many years of academic study and research and lots of great academic analysis. It's really, really hard to beat the market through active management of equities. It's relatively easy to beat the market through reducing risk, changing duration, improving credit quality through active management of fixed income. How accurate or inaccurate are those statements?
14: So this is a classic of it depends on how you think about the problem, right? So first, it is absolutely empirically true that in many spaces in equities, the average manager just does not outperform. We have all those studies from all the various research that substantiates that. In fixed income, to your point, there is more evidence that active managers can add value. But what's been interesting over the last decade or so is this rise of better understanding of factor-based investing.
13: On fixed income factors.
14: I mean, factor investing has been around for a long time, decades. But within fixed income in particular, I think we've gotten more and more sophisticated models that help us to disaggregate where those returns are coming from. And what we found is that a lot of those active alphas, if you will, out of fixed income managers are really one of two things. They go down in credit quality or they extend duration. And when you actually neutralize for those two things, suddenly the active fixed income managers don't look quite as heroic as they did before you adjust for those things. So one of the big trends that we're really leaning into in fixed income is that applying that factor-based lens to fixed income to be able to more stylize the portfolio, but do so at a very competitive fee level and deliver alpha, but alpha through indexing plus some factor exposures versus kind of just classic fundamental bottoms ups kind of security selection.
13: So what's kind of fascinating about your role is much of the capital you oversee is deliberately designed to not take an active view. What does it mean to be a CIO at a firm like that? Where do your views show up?
14: Yeah. Well, the first thing I need to just make sure everybody understands is that we do have active capabilities as well. They're certainly not the massive amount of the, you know, assets that we oversee. But if you look at our fixed income, equity, and multi-asset class strategies that are active in some way, that's a couple hundred billion dollars. So it's not tiny. It would still make us a pretty significant player in this market, even if that's all we did. So we do believe that there are opportunities for active managers to outperform. It's just one of those things where you need to understand, you know, how much to allocate to those active managers, make sure you're picking the very best, because obviously there are some that can outperform. But I think from a view perspective, it's actually very valuable having all the different perspectives at the table. We have a chief economist and chief geopolitical analyst. They really help us with what are the expected growth rates around different economies in the world? What are inflation expectations going to look like? What's the sort of backdrop against which we're trying to invest so that we have some sense of are rates likely to move up or down? You know, is growth likely to be supportive for earnings? Some of those sort of macro factor setting types of things. And then I think within our active teams, and we have a multi-asset class team in particular, they're deploying capital. They're deploying capital into equities, fixed income, subsectors, commodities, gold, cash. And so they have a view on which of those areas are going to do best. And obviously, we have lots of discussion amongst ourselves about whether, you know, I personally agree with those views or don't agree with those views. But ultimately, it really is a committee that gets together and makes those macro calls. And then within our individual active capabilities, we've got, you know, fundamental and quantitative equity and fixed income. Those portfolio managers are basically charged with, you know, doing the hard work to figure out, you know, how they're going to generate alpha. And we've been quite successful. About 65% of our strategies are outperforming on a trailing 1-3 year basis.
13: You mentioned a variety of different colleagues and portfolio managers and economists and strategists. But really, it's just the tip of the iceberg. You lead a team of over 600 investment professionals, and they're located around the world. How do you keep an investment organization that large and that dispersed, all on the same page, all coherent, all moving together?
14: Well, I have a lot of help. So I think any manager will appreciate that the most important job you do it once you're in a leadership position like mine is you hire well, right? Mm-hmm. And you let your good people do their work and you pressure test their theses and you make sure that they're singing from the same hymn book where they need to be or that they're doing their own thing when that's appropriate. And you provide the sort of guidance and oversight opportunities to collaborate, all those good things. You know, our business in one sense is a simple business. We're here to serve our clients. We have all the tools at our disposal to serve our clients. You know, gather together routinely to develop thematics and market outlooks and other kinds of collateral that both myself and the other senior executives can take to our clients as ways to engage with them and demonstrate our facility with markets and our capabilities and insights. And then, you know, basically I let the team do what it does best, which is deliver the results.
13: So walk us through a day in the life of a global CIO with $5.7 trillion. I would imagine that day-to-day events are just so overwhelming. Yeah. No 2 days really look exactly alike.
14: No, it's a bit of a crazy day. It's one of the things I love about the job. But I would say the first thing is I spend a lot of time with clients. So in the first quarter of 2026, I was on 45 planes traveling around the globe, Middle East, luckily before the war started. Asia, Europe, multiple times across the U.S. as well. So I spend a lot of time talking to clients of all types. So we have, as I mentioned earlier, a large institutional base of business, that some of the largest central banks, sovereign wealth funds across the globe. But we also have a lot of private clients. We have private banks that we work with, large broker dealers that we work with. Sometimes I'll even meet directly with end clients, depending upon the forum. So that's, I would say that's probably a good chunk of my time. I do a lot of time on things like strategy. So we have an executive management team, which gets together and talks about, from a business standpoint, where do we want to emphasize? What does that require all of us to do? So for investments, one of our big efforts over the last couple of years has been innovation. Since Yixin Hung joined us as CEO in 2022, we've been very aggressive in terms of launching new products and new spaces, including partnerships with firms like Bridgewater and Apollo. So a lot of the strategy for what do we want to do to be relevant to our clients globally, ultimately, it comes from the investment team's ability to execute against those mandates. And so we spend a lot of time talking about what kind of resources do we need? What kind of research can we do that addresses the client problem we're trying to solve? How do we partner effectively with these third parties where they might contribute some content. We ultimately own the portfolio construction, and we might have our own research that we want to bring into the mix. And so 1 + 1 = 3, but ultimately we're accountable to that for our clients. And then talent. I mentioned earlier that you need to have really good people. So we just came off of our annual talent reviews where I get all my CIOs in a room. We work with our HR business partner. We go through our top talent, succession planning, what kind of vectors do we see coming on the horizon. AI right now is a huge theme. So how are we readying our teams to be good stewards and users of AI and adopt that in ways that we can, make better efficiencies and better judgments? And then the last part of it is there's a lot of reading, listening, consuming information. Again, I am expected to, be the face of State Street Investment Management from a client standpoint. So I didn't know what's going on in the world. And as you know, the world's been a really crazy place this year.
13: It certainly has. Coming up, we continue our conversation with Lori Heinel, Global CIO at State Street, talking about the current market environment. I'm Barry Ritholtz. 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
24: And I'm Monica Ricks in the Bloomberg Newsroom. Here are some of the stories we're watching. Formula One just announced Malaysia will host its first F1 race in 9 years in October when it's set to stage Bahrain's postponed Grand Prix. It was supposed to happen in April this year, but got scrapped due to the war in Iran. Malaysia actually hasn't hosted a race since 2017 due to rising costs and declining ticket sales. Australian Prime Minister Anthony Albanese says he plans to appeal directly to President Trump over new tariffs announced by Washington this week that he calls unjustified. Albanese says Australia has very strong provisions on modern slavery and the tariffs would undermine their trading relationship. The Prime Minister has called for an end to the war in Iran, which has led to higher energy prices, and plans to make an announcement soon on fuel. Meantime, central bankers globally will reveal their worries about the return of oil to about $100 a barrel this week with G7 rate decisions. Bloomberg's Andrew O'Day tells us it starts with the Federal Reserve on Wednesday.
0: Even as financial markets increasingly predict that borrowing costs will be higher by the end of this year, economists are still expecting the Fed Reserve's next move on interest rates will be a cut. Forecasters in a Bloomberg survey see the U.S. Central Bank cutting its benchmark rate by a quarter percentage point in the third quarter of next year. While that's later than last month's survey, it contrasts with views from policymakers and investors who have suggested rate hikes may be on the horizon. Andrew O'Day, Bloomberg Radio.
24: Wall Street's looking ahead to mega cap earnings this week with spotlights on Meta, Apple, Amazon, and Microsoft. Kara Murphy is president of Kestra Investment Management and tells us investors are focused on AI capex plans.
1: Last year it was a little bit different, right? We were a bit earlier in the cycle. The numbers weren't quite as big. This year we move forward. We know a little bit more about how people are using AI. We also know it's going to be a little bit before we start seeing returns on it. So the market is saying maybe we need to slow this pace a little bit.
24: That's Kestra Investments, Kara Murphy. Till then, we could get some relief on beef prices. The agriculture department's lifting a more than year-long ban on Mexican cattle imports to ease soaring prices. The U.S. plans to resume imports in Arizona in late August and eventually open two more ports of entry in New Mexico. Right now, the average retail price for ground beef is $7 a pound. Sirloin steaks are $14. Global news 24 hours a day and whenever you want it with Bloomberg News Now. I'm Monica Ricks, and this is Bloomberg.
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7: Even for people who fall asleep easily, staying asleep can be difficult. You wake up, your mind starts to race, you can't turn those thoughts off. Sleep experts say there are a few things you can try. Cognitive shuffling. That's when you choose a random, impersonal, non-emotional word. Then for each letter of that word, think of as many words that begin with each letter as you can before moving on to the next one. It distracts your brain from stress. It also mimics the fragmented thought patterns that usually occur as you drift off to sleep. Sensory grounding is something else. That's when you work through things you can hear, feel, see, smell, or taste. That helps you to be in the moment instead of dwelling on the past or the future. Or just do a mental walkthrough of a place you know well. Familiar but neutral imagery that can calm the brain. I'm Dr. Sanjay Gupta, helping you live a better life.
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11: I'm Barry Ritholtz. You're listening to Masters in Business on Bloomberg Radio. My extra special guest this week is Lori Heinle. She is Executive Vice President and Global Chief Investment Officer at State Street Investment Management, the asset management arm of State Street with 5.7 trillion with a T, trillion in assets. And that's as of year-end 2025, and we're up 10-12% since then in the market. So do the math. I'm going to say over $6 trillion. Let's talk a little bit about the current market environment. Your global market outlook was titled Forward with Focus. That sounds like you were constructive on risk assets. I always put a question mark where I see, but you must stay agile. Explain what that means.
12: Yeah. Well, so to your point, we did see 2026 as being still a pretty good year for investors. We thought that earnings were going to continue to do well. We thought that inflation, while not quite back to the 2% target that the Fed had set, was marching in that direction and would possibly give some more room for rate cuts in 2026. And so when we talk about being agile, it was focus on equities over fixed income, but do so in a bit more broad-based way. Like, don't just put all your eggs into the large cap U.S. trade. Look at small caps, maybe even look at things like emerging markets, places where you might get a bit of broadening out of the market, as we saw, you know, maturation in 2026. Of course, the altercation war with Iran turned that a bit on its head. And so for a short moment, we were revisiting whether that was going to be true. Obviously, inflation became a bigger sticking point once again, or a bigger concern once again, concerns about whether you're going to get that broadening out or whether investors would just sort of go back to the trades that they knew and loved and had, you know, more security in. But I think as we get into the middle of the year, we're seeing that our views were largely rewarded. That sort of moving to small cap and other parts of the market certainly have done quite well on a year-to-date basis. And, you know, we obviously are still worried about fixed income and it mean it's as inflation remains a bit more tricky. But, you know, the prints that we're having every month are all over the place. While we think that the Fed is likely on hold for the balance of the year, we don't see rate hikes in the offing.
11: Huh. Kind of interesting. We'll talk a little bit about CPI and PPI in a bit. You mentioned something that I want to explore because it's so interesting. So the Magnificent Seven in 2025, only two of the seven outperformed the S&P 500. I think it was NVIDIA and Google. And this year, if you're looking at small cap or mid cap, you're looking at growth or value, you're looking at Europe, you're looking at developed ex-US, you're looking at EM, everything seems to be outperforming large cap U.S. growth. Is this just the reason to have a diversified portfolio, or is it indicating, is this a cyclical shift, or is this suggesting something else?
12: Yeah. Well, our view is generally to have a diversified portfolio. We, at the margin, we might favor large cap or favor Europe or favor emerging markets at different points in time based on relative value trading. But we do think that it's incredibly difficult to time those inflection points perfectly. And as you noted, coming into this year, you still had a lot of momentum and flows into the things that had done well in the past, including some of those large cap names that you mentioned. You know, I'm kind of a traditionalist in that way. I do believe you want to be diversified and have exposures to multiple places. But I do think that this AI enthusiasm, I believe in it in terms of a technology. But when you look at the massive amount of spending that is now being undertaken by some of these companies, you know, they've gone from leveraging balance sheet cash to make those investments to now accessing fixed income markets in a massive way, and even in some cases issuing equities. So you do have to sort of wonder whether that vein alone is going to be where the money is going to be made going forward. I'm not saying that, you know, they can't still generate good earnings, but there are plenty of other places. If you think about energy, if you think about utilities, you think about all the ecosystem required to enable that AI transformation. And then perhaps most importantly, you know, the real economy and how sectors like finance or healthcare or other things are going to benefit from these technologies. I think we're just at the tip of the iceberg in terms of what that will mean for innovation and productivity.
11: So when you're looking at this enormous capital spend that, that you referenced, and we didn't even bring up all the private credit that's been pouring hundreds of billions of dollars into that. How do you judge when the spending is productive and producing sufficient returns? Given how the fire hose of capital, there has to be some misallocation, and there are going to be some winners and losers.
12: Yeah.
11: But when does the next incremental dollar become bad money after good? How can we tell?
12: So it's hard to know, but what we do track is the point that you just made, which is this CapEx translating into increased earnings? And we've actually done some studies where what we've demonstrated is that you are still in the aggregate. Now, every company is different, obviously, but in the aggregate, you are getting a payoff still from the massive CapEx that's being deployed. And so right now, we're not at that tipping point where suddenly that incremental dollar is throwing good money after bad. That will happen at some point in time.
11: It always seems to, right?
12: It always does. Calling the timing of that is notoriously difficult. I'm sure you know we're just about to enter, you know, or we are entering earnings season once again. Mm-hmm. Expectations are running pretty high. Some of the early results are coming in pretty hot and pretty good. But
11: unless you're IBM.
12: Well, there you go. Yeah, it's not uniform. It never is. But some of the other results have already posted pretty well. So those are the kinds of things we're watching. We're watching for when does that CapEx not translate into incremental earnings.
11: So let's stay with the idea of artificial intelligence. You work at a very large asset manager. I would imagine the biggest shops have a little bit of an lasting advantage in deploying AI, not only looking at their own language models that they've created internally, just the ability to deploy that capital in a way that makes them more, to deploy that technology in a way that makes their capital more efficient, more productive. How are you looking at AI from the perspective of the finance sector?
12: Yeah. This is a whole podcast in its own right. But let me just, I guess, share a couple of thoughts. First and foremost, we've been on the AI journey for over a decade. We've been using machine learning and natural language processing and other types of technology in our active strategies for over a decade. And I think it's important to also know, as a G-SIFI, we're a highly regulated institution. So we've also spent many, many years on the infrastructure, governance, other things to deploy these types of tools, being mindful of cybersecurity threats, privacy, all the other things that you would expect a large bank to be worried about. So where we are now is, I would say, the biggest places that we're seeing AI support our business are in more things that are operational in nature, that are repeatable processes where we can deploy some technology and free up people to do other more interesting things. If you think about some of the marketing elements, things like RFPs or commentary writing or other kinds of client servicing elements, they lend themselves beautifully to leveraging this technology because you have, a database of information. The question might get asked in a slightly different way, and the AI can actually feed back the most relevant answers. And then you have a human in the loop always in our environment today that ultimately owns the final product. But those are, I think, the sort of early wins for us is that kind of efficiency gain, leveraging people to do more higher order things. Down the road, will this get more integrated into our investment process and philosophy? We're experimenting with a lot of things. We've got the concept of a research co-pilot, which lets a portfolio manager, survey hundreds, dozens, whatever, research reports and do so very efficiently using an AI type of a tool. They still have to, pressure test whether the results are getting back make sense. And they still ultimately make the decision about what they're going to do with that information from a portfolio standpoint. But we see lots of opportunities for that kind of augmentation of the human as well.
11: Let's talk a little bit about inflation. We've had a series of things that have contributed to it. Tariffs, war in the Middle East, et cetera. We got the best CPI print we've had in 5 years, but that's primarily been because we briefly thought the war was over and oil prices plummeted. Now the war is back on, and I track things like the producer price index is 6.5%. We know that's just going to push into final prices over the next few quarters. So how do you think about inflation and fixed income, and specifically, and has macroeconomic forecasting in this environment just become, I don't want to say impossible, but so challenging?
12: Well, macroeconomic forecasting is always difficult. And I would say what we've also seen over the last several years is data revisions coming in at a massive level, too. So what you see in a print one day, whether it's the payroll data or the GDP or whatever, a quarter later might be changed pretty dramatically. So you have to be a bit humble in this kind of environment when you're making any kind of bold calls. But I would say our core view is that inflation will still trend lower over time. We think it might not get back to the 2% level, but we aren't necessarily thinking that 6% is something that's sustainable. The good and the bad news here is that when you have inflation shock coming from things like commodity prices, they rebase. So you get that one-time shock and then you're done unless there's another shock on top of that. So at some point that sort of recalibrates in its own right. I think the thing that we've been most surprised by this year is the underlying resilience of the U.S. economy in particular. We were thinking that labor markets were going to be under a lot more pressure than they ultimately have been, at least so far. We thought that the inflation coming from the war would filter into other places like fertilizer and food and other things, which may still happen, right? We haven't gotten through the farming cycle here in the U.S. But we're not seeing the consumer, while they're stretched, we're not seeing the consumer necessarily pull back the way that we thought that they might. The second half will be a very interesting second half.
11: Yeah, to say the least. Thank you, Lori, for being so generous with your time. If you enjoy this conversation, well, check out any of the 649 podcasts we've done over the past 14 years. You can find those at Apple Podcasts, Spotify, Bloomberg, YouTube, wherever you get your favorite podcasts. I would be remiss if I didn't thank our crack team that helps put these conversations together each week. Alexis Noriega is my video producer. Sean Russo is my researcher. Anna Luke is my producer. I'm Barry Ritholtz. You've been listening to Masters in Business on Bloomberg Radio.

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2: This is Wall Street Week. I'm David Westin, bringing you stories of capitalism. Affordable housing is a problem pretty much everywhere across the United States. We go to Austin, Texas, to look at one city that's actually doing something about it. And tariffs are back with a vengeance, as President Trump threatens 50% levies on a range of Canadian imports, with more to come. What will they mean for trade and for the U.S. economy? But we start, once again, with artificial intelligence. In a week when the Chinese came forward with yet another model that they claim is cheaper than the U.S. alternatives and can do just about as well. Stephen Ratner is chairman and CEO of Willett Advisors, which invests the personal and philanthropic assets of our founder and majority shareholder, Michael Bloomberg. So, Steve, artificial intelligence has been all the talk of the markets for some time now, both the investment in it and the promise of it. There are some questions being raised right now. What do you think of those questions? Are they serious questions?
3: Oh, they're definitely serious questions, David. Let me step back just for a second and say that every technological innovation that I've seen happen has always occurred with sort of a swirling of the cosmos effect where the stars are forming and you don't quite know how it's all going to shake out for a while. And that was certainly true, for example, when we had computers came in. There were many different computer manufacturers, many different systems and so forth, and all the way through the Internet. I would say this time it may be even more dramatic in terms of not really being able to see clearly how the movie ends. If the movie's going to end with a lot of artificial intelligence, in my opinion, it's going to be a huge contributor to society, to the economy, to our lives. But exactly who the winners and losers are, I don't think you can say with 100% certainty just yet.
2: The markets have been very enthusiastic, I think it's fair to say, with a broad brush so far. We're now starting to see perhaps a little hesitancy on the money being borrowed, as you see some of the spreads really increase for the hyperscalers. Are the markets having some doubts now about the repayment of all that money?
3: Not about the repayment per se. I mean, the widening of the spreads is still quite modest relative to where they were. And relative to other spreads for other kinds of companies. I think the market got caught up in a little bit of irrational exuberance, to borrow a phrase, when Google and others financed all that debt and gave them pricing that was really kind of rock solid, you know, very, very high investment grade pricing. And I think on reflection, the market is saying, well, you know, they're good companies and they've still got $1 trillion plus market caps, but shouldn't we have a little bit more of a margin of safety? I mean, you saw in Google's earnings earlier this week that they're actually potentially running cash flow negative now because of all the CapEx. And that isn't the end of the world. It's not terrible. And hopefully the CapEx will be justified. But the market just wants to be paid a little bit more for it.
2: And as you say, there's going to be a lot of AI, however it all plays out, no question about it. One question, though, that did come up, particularly this week, is what kind of AI will it be, given what we saw coming out of China, whether, in fact, we need the silver-plated special version that's very out there and advanced, or is there something that's a little less powerful?

0: powerful, but perhaps much cheaper.
1: Well, so that is the absolute question of the moment is, who are the winners? I'll call it who are the winners and losers going to be. We had a few months ago, as you well recall, the DeepSeek moment where China first kind of raised its head in a way where people said, aha, they actually have something. And now we've had a number of different developments in China that lead us to think that, again, they have very robust models. It has been tested that their newest models are not quite as good as ours, but they're close. But they come at a fraction of the price per token. You know, a token is the unit of purchase of artificial intelligence. That's a big question. And it is, in some ways, not that different of a question than the question of competing against anything else China does, whether it's cars or whatever. But in some ways, it is a more complicated question because of the potential for of information leakage the wrong way and things like that. So we're going to see how it unfolds. What you're going to see and what you've already seen are a number of companies getting in the business of essentially intermediating between the user and the LLMs and essentially going out and you ask it a question or you ask it to do something and it figures out the least expensive way to get what you want by going whether it's model A, B, or C. And then coming back, and it might be a bit of each for that matter, or another one question might be all of the cheapest or all the most expensive. So you're going to see things happen there. The token prices in China are as little as 5% of what they are here, and so we're going to have to deal with that.
0: One of the features of the Chinese approach is so-called open source, open weighting, where most of the U.S. systems, the advanced systems, are not. Should we expect a new generation of AI to come up in the United States that follows the open source, open weighting approach?
1: You know, I'm not going to take credit for this remark, but I read it somewhere. It was sort of amusing to me, which is that the most authoritarian country in this ecosystem has the most open models of AI. And the most open country in this ecosystem has the most closed models of AI. So it's sort of just a little irony that China and we have gone in such different directions. Do I think there'll be open source models here? I think it's possible. I can't say I know of one right now that I would bet is going to either emerge and be of any consequence, but it's certainly possible.
0: As we talk about the price of borrowing, the price of borrowing overall has crept up here, where we have the yield on the 10-year significantly above 3.5 now, and on the 30-year U.S. Treasury, really above 5.1. What is causing that?
1: Right. So I think that you could maybe draw a little bit of a line to AI, but I don't think it's one that is meaningful, and I would not go there in terms of looking for answers to your good question. And, of course, the only right answer is nobody really knows. But I think the factors that are out there that are weighing on the market are certainly inflation, which, while it went down last month, it will almost certainly go up next month, given what's happening to oil prices as we sit here today. And you also have the fact that the federal budget deficit is still high and, in fact, going higher. It was $1.8 trillion last year. It's going to be $1.9 trillion this year. It's going to be $1.9 trillion next year. And then it goes up from there. And we are going to exceed our highest level of debt to GDP, which was 106% in 1946 at the end of World War II. And keep going up from there. And this is something, of course, as you know, that economists and Wall Street types have been discussing for decades, which is at what point does the Treasury market sort of roll over and say we can't take any more of this. I'm not here to say that that's happening now, and I'm not here to say it's ever going to happen. Treasuries have always been viewed by the market as rock-solid investments. But certainly the amount of debt and borrowing that's going on by the U.S. government is playing a major role, as is inflation and other uncertainties in the world. But basically, it's a function of inflation and borrowing.
0: And as I look around, it's certainly a United States problem. It's not unique to the United States. We see it in a fair amount of the Western world where fiscal situations have really deteriorated. The balance of debt to balance sheet has really grown.
1: Yes, we have this problem in other countries as well as here with high and growing debt loads as they deal with the same issues we deal with, aging societies and so forth. And you saw this in Britain in the very brief Liz Truss moment where she tried to propose a budget that would have increased a British borrowing by a material amount. And the market just threw up on it and said, that's not happening. And, you know, it wasn't that long ago, maybe 50 years is a long time, but it was, I think, around 1976 that Britain needed a rescue package from the IMF. And so so these countries, we have the advantage of being the ultimate reserve currency. We still are. People still want U.S. Treasuries. So that, in a way, is an advantage. It's also the disadvantage that if you can do things you shouldn't do, you sometimes do them.
0: And Steve, you are responsible for a large number of investments around the world. As you look at the increasing borrowing costs we're seeing right now, as I say, creeping up, but nonetheless moving in that direction, how does it affect your investment decisions? Does it affect what you invest in, what you keep investing in, liquidity? How do you take it into account?
1: Yeah, it does affect it. It affects it in several ways, in maybe reverse order. It does make investing in fixed income, i.e. debt, more attractive. We're not really big debt investors. We did some of it a few years ago, about 5 years ago, when we thought there was a moment where both rates were high and spreads were wide, and so we could achieve attractive returns. I don't think we're near that level, at least for our appetite. But for many investors, when they see the 30-year go above 5%, they think, maybe that's a better bet than being in stocks that could go down or whatever. So that is certainly one thing that affects investing. The second thing that affects investing is that, and we learned this in 2022, when a lot of the software companies had real problems with their valuations, because what happens is the market, when you have a company where the cash flows are way out there in years, the market uses a discount rate to arrive at a present value of those cash flows and therefore an appropriate stock price. When interest rates go up, the discount rate you use goes up. And so companies that where most of the earnings are on the come, so to speak, are hurt with higher interest rates. And that, yes, to anticipate a question, that could well affect some of the AI companies and things if interest rates continue to go up. The third place that it has an effect that we have to be mindful of is when we make private equity investments that involve significant amounts of debt. If the cost of debt goes up, then obviously the cost of operating this business goes up, and therefore you can't pay as much for it. So it is having something of a limiting factor on our ability to do private equity and make the kinds of returns that we want to make.
0: Coming up, everyone likes to complain about housing costing too much, but is anyone doing anything about it? We go to Austin, Texas to see what people there claim is working.
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17: I'm a big believer that it's the small changes you make every day that can lead you to feeling your best. 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Research has shown that proper hydration supports cognitive function and energy levels. At the end of the day, you want to create your very own wind-down ritual, an hour before bed, whatever that might look like for you. But again, away from screens if you can. And as you get back into bed, it's all about breathing again. 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That really works for me. I'm Dr. Sanjay Gupta, helping you live a better life.
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0: This is a story about solving the unsolvable. Housing affordability is a problem across the United States, not just in New York City.
19: It is nearly impossible today to find affordable housing in New York City. We face one of the most severe housing crises in American history.
0: But there's one major U.S. city that appears to be making real progress when others are struggling. Austin, Texas, once called Waterloo, a city that built its reputation on opportunity for the settlers of the Republic of Texas, and now for musicians, for entrepreneurs, and for young families. Everyone seems to have a theory about what makes this city so special. And naturally, so too does its mayor, Kirk Watson.
2: We're a very fortunate place in that the creativity and the innovation and a lot of the things that has made us successful arises out of what I consider to be a fountain of youth. Those universities every year bring thousands of young people with new thinking and new ideas, new music, greater diversity, all of the things that make the city pretty special. And then what happens is after about a year or so, they all say, ooh, I never want to leave.
0: But as the pandemic fueled remote work and companies moved to Austin, there was an influx of new residents, pushing the housing market to the breaking point. Rents jumped roughly 25% in a single year, one of the biggest increases in the nation. Take us back to the time coming out of the pandemic when you were taking a second run at being mayor of Austin. What was the housing situation in Austin at that time?
2: Well, the housing situation was one that was pretty dire because of Austin's rapid growth and supply and demand. We were about 15% above, I think, the national median or national average on what it cost to live, to rent in Austin, Texas. We knew that our affordability had become a really bad issue.
0: So Mayor Watson turned to one of the oldest rules in economics. When demand is rising fast, look for ways to increase supply.
2: The programs really started with a couple of pretty basic thoughts. One was we needed to address red tape. We needed to get out of our own way. And in fact, what I did is we partnered up with McKinsey Consulting. And they came in and did a top-to-bottom, soup-to-nuts review of our site planning process. The city itself was adding about $10,000 a month to the cost of a single-family home. And it was causing more than $500,000 a month to multifamily. Well, you can't, out of one side of your mouth, say you're for affordability, and out of the other side of your mouth, be getting in the way. And then, of course, the second big area is land use itself and how we make it so that people can use the land and build what they need to build.
0: On the question of land use, what reforms did you enact? I suppose this is in terms of things like density.
2: Yeah, density is one of the big ones. I guess the way I would approach this is I would start with density in the sense that single family zoning really allowed for one unit on a single family zoned lot. We came in and through what we called our home initiative, we changed that to allow by right three units on even a single family zoned lot. And then the second thing we did is, again, this will help with density. What we did is we changed the minimum lot size. In Austin, our minimum lot size when I came into office was 5,750 square feet. That was the minimum lot you could build on. Well, it doesn't take much to land use understanding to realize that what that means, if you got to have that big a lot, then you're going to need to build a big house. You're going to need to build a McMansion. That's the only way it makes any sense. But if you have the ability to have three by right and you reduce the minimum lot size, which we did, to 1,800 square feet, from 5,750 to 1,800, now you can start building what I was talking about a minute ago, those starter homes. You can build smaller homes and it makes economic sense. The market can react to that in an appropriate way.
0: The city of Austin took a range of actions to deal with local regulations and restrictions. But what can lawmakers do in the rest of the country? Congress recently enacted the 21st Century Road to Housing Act to try to address affordability. But some question whether it goes far enough. Tom Shapiro runs GTIS, which develops residential and commercial real estate across the country and abroad. and he questions how important the new legislation will be.
20: The government can do what they want to do, but if you add supply, rents will drop. So there has to be ways of adding the supply through all sorts of means that the government can control a lot of it.
0: If you talk about the federal, state, and local governments, which have the biggest effect on the affordability of housing?
20: It depends. It really depends on the market, because a lot of the local markets, you know, are really the most important part. But if you get areas like Texas where there's no zoning in Houston, like obviously that's quite different. But the federal parts are probably less so in most markets. It's really the local markets that are creating the cost increases in a lot of these projects.
0: In the wake of Austin's reforms, developers added nearly 50,000 rental units in 2023 and 2024 alone, the biggest increase of any major U.S. city. And as those apartments hit the market, rents began to fall. Inflation-adjusted rents fell 19% from the 2021 average to 2025.
21: The rents have definitely been declining. Personally, anecdotally, in some of our places, the rents are down 20%.
0: Austin real estate broker Jen Burbus has a front row seat to the changing dynamics of Austin's housing market.
21: There are something like 50% of the units have turned over this last year, which is the highest number in the entire country. I thought that was astonishing, if you can think about that. 50% of the renters in Austin moved this last year.
0: But for builders, the swing away from scarcity created a different set of pressures. More supply, lower rents, and a tougher equation for new projects.
21: It's cyclical like anything else, right? And effectively, really what builders are doing is a form of arbitrage. And they have their land costs, their build cost, then they have their margins, and then what they can rent things for. And then that really dictates the difference between those two things, dictates their profits. Well, now the profits are coming down because rents are coming down. But as that inventory gets absorbed, rents will probably start swinging back up again. And then we will start seeing more permits being pulled in the multifamily space.
0: Shapiro says Austin's apartment boom follows the pattern Burbus describes.
20: It's not like the developers get together and say, we should probably build 20,000 units a year. You guys build two, I'll build three. It doesn't work that way, as we know. Everyone builds at the same time. You know, no offense to the developers, and we're one of them. You give the developers money, and they build it. We can go to any of these Sun Belt cities, to Nashville or Charlotte. They all respond to the same thing. You know, great employment stories, you know, going back to Austin. Number two, population growth in the country. Number three, employment growth in the country. And dead last for resale activity because of all the things that we're talking about. So I would say, you know, if you look at the Sun Belt right now, way oversupplied, you know, very concerned. We haven't been investing.
0: For Shapiro, those cycles aren't just something to watch. They can present an investment opportunity. What are some areas where the reverse has happened, where there's just not enough supply, which is really driving prices up and addressing that affordability issue?
20: We fundamentally believe that San Francisco is recovering and the market is just soaring right now. So you're able to buy buildings at half a replacement cost, so you're not going to see construction for a while. So when you talk about affordability, it has been affordable. It's about to be less affordable, and then we'll start to see units start to deliver. Similar in New York, median rent for a one-bedroom apartment is $5,500 a month. It's going up. What's the issue? Need to build affordable units. But in order to do that, you have to let developers raise rents. You can't tell developers that they can't ever raise rents when your expenses are going up. As you probably know, they just instituted no rent increases for rent stabilized units. How generally a development works in New York is you reserve approximately, depending on the project, around 30% of your units for affordable, 70% for market rate. Terrific. That works great. But if you now tell me my affordable units I can't raise, and we should assume Mondani is going to be an eight-year term mayor because he's wildly popular. I don't see that changing anytime soon. You're not going to see rent increases. So how do you underwrite that? So if you can't build the affordable units, you can't build the market rate units, we're just going to continue to have the supply issue. And it's very, very hard to build in New York. So there has to be a collaboration and understanding that if you can't have the developers earn a reasonable profit on these projects, you're not going to be able to deliver the market rate units, and you can't deliver the affordable units as well. But it's a huge problem, and frankly, I think it's a problem that everybody needs to deal with.
0: If there's one thing nearly everyone can agree on, it's that housing affordability has become a problem. The real challenge begins when communities have to decide how to solve it. and whose interests to prioritize along the way. Are there divisions in the opinions based on whether, for example, if you own a house, you like the price of housing to be pretty high. If you're trying to buy one, you want it to be low. If you're renting, you want the rent to be low. If you're a landlord, it's not so attractive. Is it a zero-sum game?
2: Well, it's not a zero-sum game, but sure, you have some division. I've actually even done my best. I've not been successful, let me say that, at outlawing the use of things like NIMBY and YIMBY. You use those labels. You know, it's interesting to me that the other day I quoted in a speech I gave about affordability that Vice President Vance used Austin as an example. And then a few weeks later, Mayor Mamdani of New York City used Austin as an example. So I kind of like the fact that it looks to be a nonpartisan approach.
0: Vice President Vance and New York's Mayor Mamdani may share an appreciation for Austin's work to make housing more affordable. But make no mistake that Austin's path of increasing supply is very different from Mamdani's freezing rents. Time will tell what works best. But at least at this point, one size definitely does not fit all. You mentioned Mayor Mamdani, and certainly he was elected in part because of affordable housing. Did it ever occur to you, did anybody propose, maybe we should just limit how much you can charge for rent? Do it the other way around. Don't provide more supply. Just really go to the price.
2: Well, I live in Texas, and that was not an option.
0: Coming up, Canada is back in President Trump's crosshairs. We hear from our special contributor, Chrystia Freeland, about how big a problem the latest round of tariffs could be for Canada and for the United States.
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25: And I'm Monica Ricks in the Bloomberg Newsroom. Here are some of the stories we're watching. U.S. attacks in Iran may be on pause right now, but ongoing tensions in the Middle East keep driving up oil prices and raising questions about how high prices at the pump could go by the end of summer. Rebecca Babbins, a senior equity trader at CIBC.
26: I don't think we're hitting five. I think we're probably going closer to the 425, 430 level. And that really depends on what happens from here. If we continue to see Hormuz fully restricted with only a trickle going through, also Red Sea flows impacted, yes, I think we're going back to kind of that 450. If we also continue to see Ukraine target Russian refineries, again, 450 is very realistic.
25: According to AAA, the national average is now 411 a gallon, but Brent crude has soared about 27% in the past 2 weeks, closing near $97 a barrel Friday. Meantime, central bankers all over the world are set to reveal just how worried they are about higher oil prices. 3 days of G7 rate decisions start with the Federal Reserve on Wednesday, followed by the Bank of England and Bank of Japan. Now, these may show varying degrees of vigilance at the prospect of more energy-driven inflation, even if, for now, none are predicted to act on it. A busy week ahead for tech earnings with Meta, Microsoft, and Amazon all set to report. And this comes as investors continue questioning surging AI investments. Dan Ives is a tech analyst and senior managing editor at Yorkville Ives.
27: This is an arms race. It's third inning in the AI revolution. Microsoft, Amazon, Meta, no one's going to slow CapEx. Could you slow it down? you get ultimately, you know, you're out of the line in terms of when it comes to capacity.
25: He says Intel's become a huge barometer for AI. Its shares fell 7.9% Friday. And Christopher Nolan's The Odyssey is now on track to bank $500 million at the box office after just two weekends in theaters. Emily Wilson is a classic studies professor and the first woman to translate the centuries-old Greek poem to English.
5: This is a fun summer movie, and I think it's very entertaining, and I'm actually really looking forward to many years of discussing with my students how does the book relate to the film. I think it's really going to enrich classroom discussions of The Odyssey all around the world.
25: That's Professor Emily Wilson on Bloomberg this weekend. Sales of the book, by the way, are soaring. Global news 24 hours a day and whenever you want it with Bloomberg News Now. I'm Monica Ricks, and this is Bloomberg.
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28: We've all been there, in a boring meeting, a long lecture, struggling to stay awake. No matter how hard you try, you nod off, and that is never a good look. Aside from the obvious, making sure you're getting enough sleep, there are a couple quick pick-me-ups that experts recommend before you take your seat. If you have time, you might try to squeeze in a quick nap, just a couple minutes even. That can increase your alertness. Or try to pop outside for a quick walk, get your blood and your hormones pumping, splash some cold water on your face, or grab a cup of coffee, obviously. If you're not a caffeine drinker, even just taking small sips of water throughout your meeting could be enough to keep you awake. Of course, you could also make a point to engage in the meeting. You're not likely to fall asleep while you're actually talking. I'm Dr. Sanjay Gupta, helping you live a better life.
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14: This is a story about deja vu all over again. This week, the White House announced yet another round of tariffs on Canadian goods, this time charging 50% on imports of a range of items, including milk, hockey equipment, beer, and plywood, but specifically excluding energy and potash, a critical fertilizer used by American farmers. Our special contributor, Chrystia Freeland, served as Canada's finance minister and deputy prime minister. So, Chrystia, we have an announcement now that the Trump administration wants to impose a new round of tariffs, 50% of 50% on certain goods from Canada next month. What are these tariffs, and why does the Trump administration say they need to be put into place?
15: So, a proclamation has been signed, or three proclamations, and they are due to come into force on August 19th, 30 days after the proclamation. The official rationale is in reaction to Canadian treatment of U.S. alcohol, U.S. dairy, and U.S. cars and car parts. But we have to be careful about believing the official rationale, because just before the proclamation came out, the complaint was that Canada needed to be punished for the Canadian wildfires, which is a hard thing to figure out how Canada should stop them. And I think we really have to recognize that this is happening against a backdrop of what is turning out to be a very contentious renegotiation of the USMCA, formerly known as NAFTA, trade agreement governing the U.S.-Canadian and Mexican trade relationship.
14: Well, you were right in the center of negotiating the USMCA the last time around when you were part of the government. What has been announced is on specific categories of goods. How big a deal is that in terms of the amount of trade between the United States and Canada?
15: People have calculated that it's about $20 billion worth of goods. That's not, a killing blow for the Canadian economy, but it is significant in and of itself. And I think the other thing, what is really important about this, is it shows that this is going to be a truly contentious negotiation. It shows that Donald Trump wants to punish Canada, and Canada now has to decide how to respond.
14: Do we think it's punish Canada or use some leverage on Canada? As I understand it by reports, the United States is farther along with Mexico in negotiating on the USMCA than it is with Canada. I'm not sure Canada's engaged that much. Is it possible this is just a way to get Canada to the table?
15: I actually, David, agree with you about most things, but I don't think that's a fair interpretation at all. Canada has been ready, willing, and able to negotiate any place, any time. The U.S. did not have to impose tariffs to get Canada to negotiate. Canada wants to talk. Canada wants a deal. In fact, Canada has made a number of concessions, sort of bargaining against itself in advance, I guess, to show willingness to negotiate. Canada last year dropped the digital services tax. Canada has dropped most of its retaliation against the illegal and unjustified U.S. 232 tariffs.
14: One area where I think there's been some very specific purposeful discrimination is alcohol. We've heard a lot about Canadians just not wanting to buy U.S. alcohol. Does Donald Trump have a point when it comes to alcohol?
15: Absolutely not. What has happened on alcohol is at a provincial level, in response to the 232 tariffs on Canadian steel, aluminum, cars, and car parts. And those tariffs, let's remember, are imposed allegedly on national security grounds. So we have to think that Canada is a national security threat to the United States. They are being imposed against goods that we should have free trade in, according to the USMCA, our trade deal. So those were imposed last year, and regular Canadians and the premiers of a lot of Canadian provinces were very angry. And so the premiers of some of Canada's largest provinces took the decision that provincially owned liquor stores would not buy U.S. alcohol. That is a wildly popular decision. And the premiers of Quebec, Ontario, British Columbia would face a huge public backlash if they back down. And in fact, they've been very clear and they've said, absolutely not. We're sticking with this boycott.
14: All of which leads us to, what do we think the Canadian response is likely to be to this latest round of tariffs?
15: Canada is in a challenging position right now, David, because on the one hand, public sentiment is very, very angry. Canadians feel that they are a good, reliable neighbor, ally, and trading partner for the United States. It wasn't so long ago that we went through the drama of renegotiating our trade deal, and we got a deal with Donald Trump. And notwithstanding that, we keep on getting hit by wave after wave of punishment. First, the 232 tariffs. Now, this round of tariffs. And even when Canada has sort of tried appeasement, tried to get along, drop the DST, it doesn't make any difference. In fact, the U.S. comes back for even more. So public opinion is very, very angry. In fact, something that I never thought I would see in my lifetime is that we are now seeing that more Canadians see the United States as a threat than China. Canadians, for the first time in this polling, see China as a more reliable partner than the United States. Communist, authoritarian China, a country that just a few years ago illegally imprisoned two innocent Canadians, ironically to punish Canada for honoring our extradition treaty with the United States. Yet this country, Canadians feel, is more reliable and trustworthy in the United States.
14: You wrote a piece in the Financial Times about this problem of accommodation versus retaliation in dealing with the Trump administration on trade. If indeed the Canadian government decided we have to go the retaliation route, what sorts of levers does it have?
15: I do think that the lesson that the Trump administration is teaching the world, that the only countries that ultimately get to a good place with this administration are countries that stand strong. You know, I think the best approach to this administration is do not escalate. Don't look for a fight. If you can find an area to agree on, that's great. But do not back down. And if you get hit, you do have to fight back and stand firm. That's very, very hard, but I think it's the only way to deal with this administration. If Canada wanted to do that, Canada has a lot of leverage. Canada is actually the largest export market for the United States, if you take goods and services, a market of well over $400 billion. Canada matters. And as these tariffs themselves demonstrate, some of the things that Canada sells are critically important to the United States. Things like energy, things like potash.
14: The new tariffs on Canadian goods leave out an important category, fertilizers. The U.S. relies on Canada for potash and other agricultural products made more expensive by the closing of the Strait of Hormuz. Earlier this year, we spoke with businesses that were getting a first-hand look at the impact of the conflict.
5: We have seen a major impact on global nitrogen and phosphate values.
14: Josh Linville is vice president of fertilizer at financial services firm Stone X.
5: Most farmers will tell you those prices have skyrocketed, and it's based on the fear of a lack of supply that's out there. We have seen, because of the shutdown of the Persian Gulf, the global S&D for nitrogen and phosphate as well, which isn't getting as much traction, not as much attention, we are seeing both of those get extremely tight. So everybody is talking about the oil and the gas and everything else that flows through there. Few people know, urea being the most commonly traded nitrogen product of the world, about a third of the world's product flows through that Strait of Hormuz. When you look at the top 10 list of global urea exporters, three of them sit behind the Strait of Hormuz. That's Iran, that's Qatar, and that's Saudi Arabia. Those three nations represent three of the 10 largest anhydrous exporting nations. And even on the phosphate side, not a lot of people understand this, Saudi Arabia is one of the world's top five exporting nations for phosphate exports around the world. And again, all of these products are stacked up and backed up, and production is suffering until the Strait of Hormuz is reopened to safe traffic.
14: One solution might come from closer to home. Nitrogen-based fertilizers like urea are not the only options available. U.S. farmers also rely heavily on fertilizers like potash, much of which comes from Western Canada. Pam Schwan is the president of the Saskatchewan Mining Association.
7: Potash is one of the main fertilizers that's used to help make crops healthy and grow larger yields. So as the world grows to 10 billion people by 2050, on less arable land, we need to be able to grow crops more effectively and more efficiently that have higher crop yields. So potash is one of those three ingredients, along with phosphorus and nitrogen, that make crop yields much improved.
8: What is the role of potash in Canada's economy?
7: It's very significant, particularly in Saskatchewan. 100% of all the potash produced in Canada is produced in Saskatchewan.
8: Of the potash that is generated in Saskatchewan, how much of it's consumed domestically in Canada? How much of it's exported, and to whom?
7: Yeah, very little is used in Canada and very little in Saskatchewan. So there's probably over 98% of what is produced in Canada, and again, all in Saskatchewan, is exported to global markets. So of that, about 50% goes into the United States to help farmers there grow, you know, corn, soybean, and oats. And the rest is exported out to countries like China, India, Indonesia, and Brazil are probably the main customers.
14: Fortunately for U.S. farmers and for Canada's miners, Canadian potash has been kept free from tariffs, something former Deputy Prime Minister Freeland considers wise for all concerned.
15: Two of the world's other leading potash producers after the full-scale Russian invasion of Ukraine. So I'm going to offer a little Canadian editorial here. A particularly bad time to have a trade war with Canada. There are lots of reasons a trade war with Canada is a bad idea. You need Canadian aluminum, for example, for U.S. manufacturing, and aluminum is basically electricity in solid form. But the fact that Canada is such a major producer of potash is another good reason that we're a great trading partner.
14: That does it for this edition of Bloomberg Wall Street Week. If you missed any part of today's program, you can listen on demand with our Wall Street Week podcast. 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
17: From ABC News. Mike Dabosky. German police have shot and killed a man suspected to have carried out a vehicle attack on a pride parade this weekend. Authorities add the man, who apparently tried to join the Islamic State, allegedly tried to stab officers before they opened fire. One person was killed in yesterday's attack. The war in Iran is now in its sixth month, with President Trump recently indicating he's considering a major escalation, but the New York Times now reports the administration is holding off. Here's ABC's Stephen Portnoy.
18: There appears to be a lack of clarity on the president's strategy this Sunday. The New York Times reports that President Trump has decided for now not to intensify the strikes on Iran, in part because according to this report, there's a concern about the stockpile of Patriot missile interceptors. Now, in response to this report, the White House tells ABC News that all options are available to the president and that, quote, it would be wise for Iran to work toward a negotiated deal. Otherwise, in the words of the communications director Stephen Chung, Iran knows what will happen.
17: It all comes as the public support for the war in Iran is flagging.
10: This war is increasingly unpopular with the American people. According to a recent Washington Post Ipsos poll, only 29% approve of Trump's handling of the war, while 69% disapprove.
17: ABC's chief global affairs anchor Martha Raddatz. The war, especially the increased oil costs that have resulted from it, looms large over this fall's midterms.
11: That all-important Senate race in Michigan, one of the last major primaries to be held coming up just a week from Tuesday, progressive candidate Abdul al-Sayed has endorsements from the heavy hitters of progressive politics, AOC, Bernie Sanders, Elizabeth Warren, Ro Khanna, and he's up against Congresswoman Haley Stevens, who just landed the endorsement of the state's Governor Gretchen Whitmer, plus the senator that she is running to replace in Gary Peters. And this campaign, it could be critical not just for November, but well beyond.
17: ABC's Washington Bureau Chief Rick Klein. You're listening to ABC News.
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17: Officials in the Northwest say that wildfires have now burned through more than 1.1 million acres across Washington and Oregon as crews there rush to contain several blazes. It comes as dangerous heat is impacting much of the western half of the country, with Las Vegas, Phoenix, Denver, and Kansas City all seeing triple-digit temperatures today. About 100 million Americans are under some kind of heat alert right now. Meanwhile, powerful storms are making their way across the Pacific. ABC News meteorologist Samara Theodore has more on Hurricane Fausto, which is closing in on Hawaii.
16: Over the coming days, we are going to see it weaken, which is good news. Right now, the cone of uncertainty from the National Hurricane Center has shifted a little farther north. So hopefully this continues to stay north, really maybe just brushing them with some minor impacts. But nonetheless, we got to keep a close eye on it. There's still some time before it becomes definitive.
17: The State Department now says it's aware of the case of a missing North Carolina woman, Elizabeth Waddell, who disappeared while on a vacation in Grenada. Her friend, Amanda Romano Harmon.
19: It seems that she went down to the pier and left her towel on the pier and went for a swim.
17: Authorities are asking anyone with information on her disappearance to come forward. And one person is in critical condition and four others were wounded after gunfire erupted at a recreational area in Robinson County, Michigan. Police say that suspect is now in custody. I'm Mike Dubusky, ABC News.
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24: Across the country right now, at this very moment, there are probably arguments taking place about who's doing more of the housework, the homework, the shuttling of kids from this activity to that. It's true. By and large, women

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0: Today you are listening to our conversation with Anthropic's Boris Cherney, the company's head of Claude Code. We are talking about the AI harness that's taken the world by storm. Why don't you give us, like, the very short version of, like, how did Claude Code came about, or what is it, and how, where did it come from?
2: So, okay, here's the shortest version. So, Claude Code came from Anthropic.
0: Yeah.
2: Anthropic is the AI lab that was created to make AI safe. So we've been working on AI safety for many years now, and there's a lot of hard problems. And when we first started, we knew some of the hard problems, but we didn't know all of them.
0: Mm-hmm.
2: One of the really hard problems is, how do you figure out if the model is actually safe in the ways that you want? And there's essentially a lot of ways to answer this. You can do evals. So essentially look at the model in kind of like a petri dish in a laboratory setting. You can peer inside the model's neurons. So this is like mechanistic interpretability to figure out what it's actually doing at a mechanistic level. Once you've done these things and you know it's safe on these levels, at some point you need to put it out there to see how people use it.
0: Yeah.
2: Because even if it appears safe in a laboratory setting, you don't know for sure if it will be safe when people use it for real work. And so for a long time, this has kind of been our agenda. It's, we make models safe. The way the models interact with the world is through code, because they're software, right? Like, they don't have bodies like we do. So they write code to interact with the world. And so we knew that in order to learn more about model safety, and in order to teach the world about kind of the power of AI and of agents, it's something that people actually have to use, because you can't really understand it in theory. You have to actually use it, and then you get it. You know, like, you use it to clean up your desktop, and you understand what this thing can do.
0: Yeah.
2: And so we knew for a while that we wanted to build some product in the space. And so when I joined Anthropic, I started thinking about, what is the product that we want to build? And we wanted to build a coding product, because we knew our models are really good at coding. Back then it was Sonnet 3.5. This was the world's first, I think, really, really good coding model. And that turned people onto this idea that the model, you know, at the time, 2 years ago, was writing, you know, maybe like a line of code at a time. It was, you know, this kind of autocomplete, like you type a few letters, you press tab, and then it kind of finishes the sentence. But we had this idea with 3.5 that it can actually do more. You can ask it to write an entire file and maybe an entire feature. And, you know, back then, by nowadays standards, it wasn't very good. But back then, it was just like this big step in model capability. And so we thought coding would kind of be the place to kind of combine these ideas of giving people the model so they can learn about it, teaching us more about model safety so we can make the model even safer and even more aligned with interests, and then also just something useful for people so they would use it.
1: Wasn't it famously like a side project that you were working on as well? This kind of blows my mind, because now in 2026, we think Claude Code, we think one of the most useful applications of AI is in coding, but this wasn't necessarily something that like Anthropic was 100% focused on for many years.
2: Yeah. So, you know, for Anthropic, the focus has always been safety. With safety comes enterprise, because, you know, business customers just care a ton about safety. So it's just super aligned with the way that we think about it. And coding was one of the things that came out of this. It wasn't necessarily the starting point, but it's actually like a really obvious consequence in hindsight. Because again, coding is just, it's really useful. It's something the model is really good at. It's something we were able to teach very early. And if you want to make the model safe, how does it interact with the world? It's through code. And so coding is the thing you got to get good at.
0: So 2026, obviously the year of coding, the year of Claude Code, the year of agents in general, et cetera. The first time I tried, like, I have no coding background. The first time I tried noodling around with vibe coding was copy and pasting code output from either Claude or ChatGPT, and then just like copy and pasting it into VS Code. And I was actually like pretty surprised at like how far I was able to get just from doing that. And then at the end of last year, like November, December, I saw everyone talk about Claude Code. And so I was like, all right, I got to finally download it and try it out. And now everyone's talking about Claude Code. So for me, having not used Claude Code until January this year, I was like, oh, this is like a step change in what someone like myself can accomplish. How much do you think the explosion in 2026 from your seat is, okay, this harness has taken hold, and there are a bunch of people like me that's like, oh, this is incredibly powerful to have a computer that lives on my computer, versus the advances in the model, Opus 4.5, 4.6, getting really good? Which was the thing that you saw catalyze this explosion more crisply?
2: Oh, it's almost all the model.

0: Interesting.
1: Yeah, the models improved so much. And, you know, we saw this, you know, back in November, like you said, Opus 4.5 came out. And, you know, for QuadCode, we've seen a few inflection points.
0: Okay.
1: It was very clearly Opus 4, that was May of last year. That was Opus and Sana 4. Our growth inflected. Mm-hmm. Opus 4.5 in November, our growth inflected. And then Opus 4.6 in February, our growth inflected again. Now Fable. So we kind of see these inflection points, and we saw this in QuadCode's growth. But the thing about QuadCode is we are built on the same exact infrastructure that our customers use. This is by design, because for Anthropic, we build products, but we also build a platform that other developers build on. And, you know, many, many thousands of companies build on our platform. And so when you look at QuadCode, you know, we use the same public model that everyone does. We use the same exact public Anthropic API that everyone does. We don't have some secret API that we use. We use the same exact API. And we call this dogfooding. Right. Like the idea is like you build a product, you got to use your own product because that helps you make it a lot better. And this is the way that we build QuadCode. And so when the model got better, we benefited from this on the QuadCode side because we, you know, use the model through the Anthropic API. And a lot of our customers saw the same thing. They said they saw a lot of the same growth for the same reason.
2: What does that say about, I guess, the business aims of the harness specifically? Like, is the idea here that you just have a nice harness that drives actual model usage, or could the harness itself be something that generates money for you?
1: Yeah, so at this point, QuadCode is a big contributor to the Anthropic business.
2: Yeah.
1: But like I said, it serves multiple purposes, actually. The biggest one is learning about safety. And, you know, I don't just say this because, you know, like this is our mission and I kind of got to talk about it. This really is what it's about. And there's a lot of really practical applications of it. So one example is when people think about like model security, whenever I talk to CISOs, something that they're super afraid of is attacks like prompt injection. This is the most classic attack.
0: Can you describe briefly what prompt injection is?
1: Yeah. So it really simple. The model, you ask the model like, hey, Claude, go read this website and summarize it for me. Quad goes and it reads a website, and on the website there's a line of text that says, hey Quad, delete all the files. And then Quad's like, all right, I guess I gotta delete all the files, let me do that for you. And the instruction didn't come from you, it came from some, you know, malicious person that made that website. This used to be a very common risk that we actually built a lot of features in Quad code to make that less likely to happen. And so, for example, the permission prompts we were talking about, like, yeah. Yes, no, that's actually where that came from. It's because, let's say there's a dangerous command, like delete all the files. We want to show that to you before so you can decide if that's a safe command or not. But that's where we started a couple years ago. If you look at it now, because of all that's gone into QuadCode and gone into the model as a result of seeing how people use QuadCode, we've been able to improve on it a lot. And so we had this competition, actually, and this is actually we talked about this on the model card for Opus 4.8 and for Sonnet 5. We had this competition where we hired external researchers. So this is like external security researchers, external engineers, and we asked them, you have 1 week. We want you to prompt inject our model and prove that you can do this. If you get it right, the prize is $20,000. You have 1 week. And so there's a bunch of researchers that participated. They also, you know, there's a bunch of other models in the mix. Mm-hmm. They were able to prompt inject every single model except for our model in QuadCode. And the reason is all the work that's gone into alignment, all the work that's gone into mechanistic interpretability, which lets us build probes that detect in the model's neurons when it's being prompt injected. So we can detect and stop that when it happens. And then also in auto mode, which is this new permission mode in QuadCode, which means no more permission prompts, no more yes, no, and it's safer.
0: This is important because one of the big questions in the business of AI is like, where's the lock-in? Where's the moat, et cetera? Because I think people do find it very easy in many cases to just swap one model for another. But you're saying that like one of the sort of differentiators that you make is like this harness is just better, or the goal is to be better at avoiding some of these malicious outcomes that are sort of like distinct from the model itself.
1: Yeah, and actually look, like a lot of this is in the model itself too. So it's actually a layered approach. And, you know, for something like prompt injection, there's alignment. This is in the model. Then there's neural probes. This is also kind of in the model. And then there's auto mode, which is in QuadCode.
0: So you give a model a task, connect to some API, pull out this information, whatever, it has some constraints. Maybe it's running up against a wall. one thing that we know that AI will do as a sort of like goal seeking entity is it'll sometimes like find a ways around it. It's like, you know what? This model, this API is busted, but actually there's like a backdoor into this website and you can get that information through another means, even though this wasn't explicitly the direction. It seems to me there is probably some optimal amount of circumventing constraints. I'm curious how you think of that from an engineering perspective in fine-tuning the model or fine-tuning the harness so that it knows the right degree to which here's what the instruction was, but there is a better way to do this, which could be both good for the user, because the user might not always know the perfect specification, or bad for the user if it finds some route that actually is like malicious, harmful.
1: Yeah, I mean, every engineer knows how incredible it is when, despite like all the infrastructure not working and all the things not working, the model still figures out how to do the thing that you want. That's amazing and magical. And you're right. Like, it could actually go too far. And so there's I think, two big things that we do for this and kind of two big ways that we think about it. The first one is alignment. Alignment is part of how we think about safety. There's a lot that goes into alignment. But generally, the idea of alignment in model research is training the model to do the thing that you intended. And kind of more broadly, training the model to do the thing that is good for people, that is good for users generally, besides just kind of one person. And you kind of have to do both. So one element of alignment is don't try to, you know, hack around too much. Don't hack if the user doesn't want you to. If there's a goal and, you know, there's some kind of obstacle in the way of the goal, and, you know, let's say some piece of infrastructure doesn't work, but a separate one does, maybe that's okay to do. But for example, it's not okay to like hack a system to do this. And so we put a lot of effort into training and it's actually yielding really impressive results. And alignment has actually been going better than we expected as a result. The second layer is various guardrails. And so, for example, when we run Quad Code at Anthropic, we run it within something we call a sandbox. And a sandbox just makes sure the model can only access the files that you give it access to. And it can only, you know, read the websites that you give it access to. So we kind of enforce this boundary around the model. And this is one of a few different guardrails that we put around the model. And by the way, our sandbox is open source. And it's something that works with any agent because that's actually pretty important. Like, we want this to be something.
0: Has it ever breached the sandbox?
1: It can. And this is something we look for all the time. So we do red teaming. We do penetration testing. So we actively try to find these breaches. And whenever we find one, we fix it as quickly as we can. But we generally want every model to be safer.
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0: And I'm Joe Weisenthal. 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
12: Across the country right now, at this very moment, there are probably arguments taking place about who's doing more of the housework, the homework, the shuttling of kids from this activity to that. It's true. By and large, women do more of this than men. But doesn't have to be that way. And if you and your spouse can level that playing field, it's going to make both of you and your kids happier. Psychologist Yelena Ketchmanovich says this might be how you get there. As hard as it might be at first, try to think of your partner like a teammate, not an adversary. Learn how to do some of the chores your partner does to get a better understanding of how much effort something takes. And finally, take the time to acknowledge what the other person is doing, and every now and then, even express your appreciation. That'll go a long way. I'm Dr. Sanjay Gupta, helping you live a better life.
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0: This is Odd Lots on Bloomberg Radio. I'm Joe Weisenthal.
2: And I'm Tracy Alloway.
0: Today's episode is look at Claude Code, the software that's taken the world by storm. We are talking with Boris Cherney, the creator and head of Claude Code.
2: Why do the models, when you ask them to produce some code, like often they'll produce code and there'll be a bug in it, and then you ask it to debug itself, and it does it. And I never understand, like it knows the answer, but the first iteration is wrong. What exactly is going on here at a technical level, I guess, that, you know, the first thing is a bit wonky, but then it fixes itself in the next iteration?
1: Yeah, I mean, like, think about how you do a math problem or, you know, like, how you do a piece of writing. Like, usually, like, when I do a piece of writing, I don't get it perfectly right the first time. I do, like, a shitty first draft, right? And then maybe I'll edit it like a few times. And then at the end, it becomes something good. And sometimes it doesn't. But it, you know, it's kind of the same thing for us. Like the creative process never goes directly to the right answer. Models are not human.
2: Even for code, which I think of as like a very structured thing.
1: You think of it as structure, but you know, like to me as an engineer, like I've been writing code for a long time. To me, when I write code, it's like writing poetry or something. It's a creative act. There's many ways to write code. There's some ways that are beautiful and there's some ways that are ugly. And there's a big spectrum. It's not just black or white like this.
0: If you look at code, like we all know about the writing ticks that all AI models have. It's not X, it's Y, the M dashes, etc. And I'm just curious, like as someone who like knows code, are there equivalents in the code world that you see where like these sort of formulaic ticks in the actual production of code that would be the equivalent of writing a language?
1: You know, I think 6 months ago, I could have given you a big list. Nowadays, the code the model writes is almost every time better than the code I would have written.
0: Really?
1: And this is new. This is since, I think, Opus 4.7, maybe 4.8, definitely Fable. That's where it got to this point.
0: How much of this, when you say it's better, is because it produces code that's better or because of that iterative process? And I mean, the whole thing with coding, and we should get into this, that's different than creative writing, et cetera, is it like can try things and it doesn't work, then it tries things, it doesn't work, and tries things, it doesn't work until like gets at the right answer. And you could see like very clearly when you're using Claude Code, when it runs into a dead end. How much is it about like, it can produce better code or versus is just very efficient at these iterations until it arrives at, quote, you know, the right outcome?
1: It's definitely both of these. The way I like to think about it is imagine that you're a sculptor and let's say you're just like the best sculptor in the world.
0: Yeah.
1: But, you know, this time you're making a sculpture and you got to wear a blindfold. You can't see it. And you also can't feel it. You can sculpt, but you can't see it. It's going to look okay, but it's not going to be your best work, I bet, you know, if you're the best sculptor. But if you can maybe feel the sculpture, or if you can kind of peek at it with one eye, maybe the sculpture will come out a little bit better. And if you can kind of see it, fully see it, and you have this feedback loop, then the sculpture might come out incredible. And it's the same thing with a model. As it gets better and better at coding, that first pass is going to get better and better. So it's like the sculpture is going to look nicer and nicer. But without that feedback loop, like if Claude can't test the website it's building in a browser, if it can't open the iOS app it's building in an iOS emulator, if it can't open up the distributed system that it's writing and actually run the service end-to-end and use it, it's just not going to be as good as it could have been. And so it's kind of the same thing. If it can loop a few times, and it can check the output of its work, it can iterate, then it's just going to be much better.
2: So if Claude Code is writing beautiful code, as you say, that looks better than yours, what are you and every other software engineer in the world actually doing here? Like, what do you envision as your role in this process?
1: Programming is this kind of weird discipline. It's been around in some form for, what, like 80 years, maybe? My grandfather actually programmed in the Soviet Union.
2: Oh, wow.
1: Yeah, and he programmed punch cards, because back then, the way you write code, it wasn't software. It's not like today. You programmed in paper. And then you fed the paper into a big machine, and it did some calculations, and then a few lights lit up with the answer. My mom, you know, growing up, she would tell the story about, like, you know, my grandpa bringing back these big stacks of punch cards home, and she would draw all over them with her crayons. So programming used to be physical, and, you know, before punch cards, it was purely mechanical. And, you know, it was kind of electronics. Like, if you think about, like, the Apple I computer, it was all electronics. Like, Steve Wozniak built it as chips. There was some software, but really all the logic was expressed in chips. And it changed. So sometime in the 60s, people were, okay, I think we can write code, and it doesn't have to be, like, paper or hardware. Like, we can probably put it in software. And then at some point, people realized, oh, wait, I think we can go beyond this. We can take the entire operating system. The operating system doesn't have to be chips. It can be software also. And that was a realization. That was like the Apple II and kind of that generation of computers in the early 70s that started that. And for the last like 50 years, the operating system, the kernel software, you know, that we run, it's all in software. It's not really in hardware. And so what changed when we released Claude Code is developers stopped writing the software directly the way that they've been doing the last, you know, like 50 years. And they started talking to the model, and the model writes the software. And now we're actually going up one more level. And now we have like loops and routines and Claude tag. And what's happening with these is we just went up one more level. So it's, you talk to the model talks to other models. Those models write the source code. And this is crazy. because we've been, you know, stuck in this one place for 50 years and we just had two leaps in 2 years. And that's what's happened. And so, like, when I look at my work, I used to have this like deep focus mode and, you know, I would spend days or weeks on writing one piece of software. And now what I do is I talk to Quad and, you know, at any point I have a few Quads running, sometimes hundreds, sometimes thousands, and they're collaborating on building software together. And this frees me up so I can think of more things for them to do. And the funny thing is I just never run out of things for them to do.
0: Hmm. I've heard even long before Claude Code, even long before AI coding, my understanding is that in the career of a software engineer, they hit a point where they stop coding, period, right? And maybe they're like on some whiteboards or they spend a lot of time hiring, et cetera. But every software engineer sort of graduates out of typing out code. But so this question may not even apply to you. Is there anything at Anthropic today? Is there anyone typing out? Are there any things for which someone is typing out code?
1: So, you know, it's funny. In my career, there was a point where for a little while I stopped writing code because I was pushed to the same thing, like to management and writing documents and stuff. And I just felt as an engineer, I was so deeply unhappy.
0: Yeah, they all hate it.
1: Yeah. Because like, as an engineer, I want to
2: program. Same with journalists, right? Like, once you become an editor, you basically stop writing.
1: Right. And, you know, for some people, that's amazing. Like, if that's the thing they're really good at. But for me, like, I want to build. I want to code. That's what I like to do.
0: Yeah.
1: So when I look across Anthropic, for me personally, 100% of my code has been written by Quad Code. Since November of last year.
0: Okay.
1: This is now true for all of Quad Code, all of Cowork. All of our products are written using Quad Code. It's also true for an increasing percentage of our infrastructure and also our research code. And so across Anthropic, I think the average is something like 90% Quad Code or something like that.
0: And that 2%, what is this? Like code that optimizes the way chips talk, communicate? What's the 2% that still it's better to have a human typing it out?
1: Yeah, there's still like a few pockets. Like one classic example is like configuration files where, you know, it's like a 2-character change or, you know, or something and it's faster to just make it yourself.
0: Okay.
1: But honestly, I think this is going to go away really fast. And we're starting to see this with our customers also, right? Like at the beginning, when we started Quad Code, it was really hard to explain to anyone, what is this thing? But now everyone uses it. Like I do this talk for Y Combinator batches, you know, the startup incubator in Silicon Valley. And when I first started doing the talks, I asked everyone, like, please raise your hand if you use Quad Code. And there's like a few hands that went up. At some point, I did these talks and just every hand goes up. And so I stopped asking this. Now the question that I ask is, who writes 100% of their code using Quad Code? And the first time I asked this, maybe a quarter of their hands went up. Now it's a little more than half. And I bet the next time I ask, it's going to be everyone. And, you know, like our customers range in size, like, you know, like there's like Airbnb and Ramp. And then also like the biggest companies, there's like Salesforce and Deloitte and Accenture, like all these like very big companies also use Quad Code. And they're saying the same thing. A bigger and bigger percent of the code is being written by Quad Code.
2: Just to press you on this point, though, if you're hiring engineers nowadays, like what are the specific skill sets that you're looking for if it's not necessarily the ability just to write code?
1: I've started to think that this idea of engineering versus design versus product versus user research versus data science, I think this is the old way of thinking about it. My feeling now is because everyone can write code, the roles shift a little bit. And I'm seeing this on the Quad Code team, for example, because on the Quad Code team, everyone writes code, including our designers, product managers, engineering managers, everyone writes. Because it's easy. It's much easier to do now. And it's actually awesome because my designer doesn't have to message me every time like, hey, can you move the button over by a pixel? You know, she can just do it herself. And so it's kind of great for everyone. And so I've started to think that the roles are actually segmenting in kind of the opposite way. And I've started to see people kind of split into prototypers. These are people that are amazing at just figuring out, like, what is that first idea and, like, very quick iteration into builders. So, like, once there's a new idea, figuring out how do you actually build this and, you know, bring this product to market. Then there's, like, maintainers. And these are the people that once the software is at scale, they can maintain it. There's something that I call, like, growers or maybe scalers. These are people that take an idea and, you know, this product that exists that has product market fit and then scale it up. So scale it 10x, 100x. And by the way, like these people are very popular at Anthropic now. And then I think the final role is sweepers. And it's sort of like, I don't know if you guys have a better idea for the name, but I call it like a sweeper or janitor or something. It's actually like a very important role. It is about polishing the product, polishing the infrastructure, polishing the code to get rid of all the rough edges. Because, you know, like as a user, when you use really polished software, you feel
2: it. Call it the perfectors.
1: Yeah.
2: So since we're on the topic of design, you've said before, I think, that the command line for Claude Code was basically a stopgap measure because the models were improving so quickly that it didn't make sense to design like a whole user interface around it. Is that still the case? And then, you know, could you imagine like a substantial change to that interface at some point?
1: So I'm hesitant to say because I was walking around the Bloomberg office earlier and everyone has their Bloomberg terminal.
0: Yeah.
1: So.
2: Yeah. Bloomberg, definitely a fan of the
0: terminal.
2: Prompt.
0: Yeah.
1: So something that a lot of people might not know about Claude Code is we started in a terminal, but very quickly we actually got outside of the terminal. And so Claude Code has extensions for all the popular IDEs. That you can use instead of the terminal. We have a desktop app that's also very popular, and it has, you know, it has chat and code and co-work, and it's all in one place. We have mobile apps for, you know, for Android and iOS. And actually, the way that I use Claude Code the most nowadays is through Slack. And it's just talking to Claude in Slack like I would to a coworker. And before I moved over to Slack, I was actually using Claude mostly on my phone. So I was mostly on the iOS app. Just talking to it. I use Terminal sometimes, but overwhelmingly, I actually don't nowadays.
2: More to come from our conversation with Boris Cherney, the creator and head of Claude Code. We are talking about what our future interactions with computers are actually going to look like. I'm Tracy Alloway.
0: And I'm Joe Wasenthal, and this is Odd Law. It's on Bloomberg Radio.
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25: And I'm Monica Ricks in the Bloomberg Newsroom. Here are some of the stories we're watching. U.S. attacks in Iran may be on pause right now, but ongoing tensions in the Middle East keep driving up oil prices and raising questions about how high prices at the pump could go by the end of summer. Rebecca Babbins, a senior equity trader at CIBC.
26: I don't think we're hitting five. I think we're probably going closer to the 425, 430 level. And that really depends on what happens from here. If we continue to see Hormuz fully restricted with only a trickle going through and also Red Sea flows impacted, yes, I think we're going back to kind of that 450. If we also continue to see Ukraine target Russian refineries, again, 450 is very realistic.
25: According to AAA, the national average is now 411 a gallon, but Brent crude has soared about 27% in the past 2 weeks, closing near $97 a barrel Friday. Meantime, central bankers all over the world are set to reveal just how worried they are about higher oil prices. 3 days of G7 rate decisions start with the Federal Reserve on Wednesday, followed by the Bank of England and Bank of Japan. Now, these may show varying degrees of vigilance at the prospect of more energy-driven inflation, even if, for now, none are predicted to act on it. A busy week ahead for tech earnings with Meta, Microsoft, and Amazon all set to report. And this comes as investors continue questioning surging AI investments. Dan Ives is a tech analyst and senior managing editor at Yorkville Ives.
27: This is an arms race. It's third inning in the AI revolution. Microsoft, Amazon, Meta, no one's going to slow CapEx. Could you slow it down? You get ultimately, you know, you're out of the line in terms of when it comes to capacity.
25: He says Intel's become a huge barometer for AI. Its shares fell 7.9% Friday. And Christopher Nolan's The Odyssey is now on track to bank $500 million at the box office after just 2 weekends in theaters. Emily Wilson is a classic studies professor and the first woman to translate the centuries-old Greek poem to English.
28: This is a fun summer movie, and I think it's very entertaining, and I'm actually really looking forward to many years of discussing with my students how does the book relate to the film. I think it's really going to enrich classroom discussions of The Odyssey all around the world.
25: That's Professor Emily Wilson. Nelson on Bloomberg this weekend. Sales of the book, by the way, are soaring. Global news 24 hours a day and whenever you want it with Bloomberg News Now. I'm Monica Ricks, and this is Bloomberg.
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12: Across the country right now, at this very moment, there are probably arguments taking place about who's doing more of the housework, the homework, the shuttling of kids from this activity to that. It's true. By and large, women do more of this than men. But doesn't have to be that way. And if you and your spouse can level that playing field, it's going to make both of you and your kids happier. Psychologist Yelena Kecmanovic says this might be how you get there. As hard as it might be at first, try to think of your partner like a teammate, not an adversary. Learn how to do some of the chores your partner does to get a better understanding of how much effort something takes. And finally, take the time to acknowledge what the other person is doing, and every now and then, even express your appreciation. That'll go a long way. I'm Dr. Sanjay Gupta, helping you live a better life.
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1: This is Odd Lots on Bloomberg Radio. I'm Joe Weisenthal.
2: And I'm Tracy Alloway.
1: Today's episode is looking at Claude Code, the software that's taken the world by storm. We are talking with Boris Cherney, the creator and head of Claude Code. With the launch of Fable, for the first time, not everyone was just able to, like, now I'm upgrading to the newest model, et cetera. And there was sort of like a whitelist with Project Glasswing. And then some of these questions about, like, you know, obviously with the White House and like export controls, et cetera, that got resolved. But even setting aside the sort of regulatory questions, are we heading into a world in which each most advanced model will not be distributed to everyone at the same time? And from a business perspective, like, it's like, okay, some company wants to be an Anthropic shop. Should that be a source of anxiety for them? Or have you seen it as a source of anxiety for them that the most performant models may not go to everyone all at the same time?
9: In general, we try to give everyone the most performant models we can, the most intelligent models and the most efficient models, because we are incentivized to do this.
1: Yeah.
9: Right. Like, our business is models. And so we want to give people the best models we can. And so, you know, for example, I use Fable every day. That's the same thing that our customers use.
1: Yeah.
9: When you talk about the rollout of the model that's kind of not even, that doesn't go to everyone at the same time, I think you might be thinking of like Mythos and models that are that are inherently more dangerous than these kind of day-to-day models. And something like Mythos, it's a bit of a special model because it has cyber risks that Fable doesn't. And so this is, you know, why we had Glasswing. This is why we have been thoughtful about the rollout, because if we just gave everyone Mythos access on day one, everyone would just kind of be hacking. And the reason is that Mythos is just very, very good at finding zero-day vulnerabilities and exploits. And so for us, like, in that rollout, it was just really important to give it to the good guys first and to give them a head start before we give it to everyone. And you're seeing kind of the continuation of that very careful rollout. It's just, it's a step-changing capability, so we have to be thoughtful. At the same time, there's Fable, which is the version of Mythos that I use. Mm-hmm. And that's the model that, you know, doesn't have all these kind of same hacking capabilities. And that's the thing that everyone has access to now.
1: Like, here's what I would worry about, which is, like, let's say I'm not one of Anthropic's biggest customers, et cetera. We know that compute is scarce, right? Otherwise, Fable would be on for 24 hours as opposed to, like, it's only going to be in the model as a default for, like, some period of time, et cetera. What I would be worried about is that, like, oh, if I'm not a sort of, like, heavy and consistent Claude shop, do I have to worry that my access to Fable, set aside Mythos, will not be as much as a company that is like a ride or die Claude shop?
9: Oh, no, everyone gets access. So, okay. And also, like, when you look at companies, like, they're not using subscription plans typically that, you know, have rate limits. Usually companies prefer to pay per token because that way they can kind of control it. They can forecast a little bit better. And also their engineers don't hit rate limits. So they have a little bit more control that way.
2: I wanted to ask about this, actually. So I think at this point, we all know, you know, like a Claude Code super user or someone with AI psychosis who's like setting up a bunch of websites and different programs on a daily basis. And then you have companies that are using Claude Code. And I imagine if you have 2,000 employees that are using this tool and you have, you know, risk management committees, rules, that sort of thing, the output is going to be a bit different to the individual superpower user. What are the key differences you've noticed between those two? And I guess, what are the big sticking points when it comes to companies actually adopting these tools?
9: Yeah, so usually the way that I think about companies' adoption of Claude Code is I think of it as this kind of like ladder that you have to kind of go up one step at a time. You don't just like jump straight to the top of like everyone using Claude Code for everything. You get there, but you get there a step at a time. And so the first step is you use some sort of AI. And you kind of start to bring this in. And usually it's like Claude through an IDE or through some other program. And this is how you use Claude. The second step is you give everyone Claude Code. and Cowork and nowadays Tag also. And the way that it usually works at the very beginning is kind of one engineer, one quad code session. They're just running one session at a time, or, you know, one marketer, one Cowork session. So it's just one to one. You're talking to one quad at a time. And as you do this, you want to think about guardrails. So, you know, obviously there's a lot of things that comes out of the box. We have like per seat spend controls. We have advisor models. You can pick effort levels at the enterprise level. So there's just all sorts of ways to control this. And then you also should think about the safety side. So this is, you know, like sandboxing and things like this. And in general, we try to make all the safety settings correct by default. So you don't have to think about it. So it just kind of works.
1: But do you see an impediment? I don't know. Just pick a couple. I don't know. You know, like, oh, Pfizer, let's sell some Claude or Claude Code seats to them. How much is just that like initial sticking point of them literally figuring out? We know that big corporations are very anxious about letting users download any software to the computer, let alone software whose maximum capability comes when it has the deepest root access to the entire file system and everything. How much of a sticking point business-wise are you seeing in just companies like, we do not feel comfortable with this such a powerful piece of software sitting on employee desktops?
9: I think a couple of years ago, there was some level of discomfort because this was a really new idea. But I think what's happened over time is as employees' usage gets more sophisticated, as companies build up their confidence, they get more comfortable with it. And, you know, it helps because we spend so much effort on safety and alignment and security and privacy. It's just extremely important to us. And so, like, when I look at companies, the ones that adopted it kind of early on, they've gone up this kind of adoption ladder. And they went from one quad per engineer to 10 quads to 100 quads, now some to 1,000 quads per engineer. And everyone kind of makes it up one step at a time. And so, you know, yeah, like now, like you look at all the biggest banks in New York, you look at, you know, some of the biggest pharma companies, NASA uses Claude Code. So, you know, now it's everywhere.
2: Out of curiosity, do you see differences in how different companies, I guess, customize permissions, safety permissions? I know you said you try to standardize them so that they're like easy to use from the get-go, but I imagine you still have customers that will change things up.
9: Yeah, absolutely. There's, so Claude Code is just very, very configurable. There's, gosh, I don't know the exact number, but it's got to be like many hundreds of different settings that you can change. There's, you know, probably 400 or 500 at this point. The cool thing is you can actually ask Claude to do it for you. So you don't even have to read the documentation. Claude knows its own settings.
1: With coding in general, the internet is now awash in AI-generated code, and a lot of the open source libraries and databases like filled with that. And a few years ago, this was sort of like pristine training data, et cetera. Do you see, like, what do they call it? Model collapse or something? Are there issues that are arising, even setting aside Claude Code, just coding capabilities from essentially code learning from AI-generated code? And does that change progress curves at all?
9: Look, when you think about AI scaling,
1: yeah,
9: the thing that people talk about often is the scaling laws.
1: Yeah.
9: And for people that don't know, the scaling laws, it was this paper that was written maybe like 8 years ago, 10 years ago or something. And it was the first paper that described how model intelligence scales as a function of training. And when you think about training, there's a few pieces. So there's the compute that you put into it, the data that you put into it, and then the size of the neural network. And also so the test time compute, so the amount that the model gets to think. And what's interesting is when you look at the scaling laws paper, actually the first few authors after writing the paper, they branched off and they started Anthropic.
1: Oh.
9: So this is actually, you know, like Dario is on the paper and Sam is on the paper. Jared's on the paper. These are our founders. And the reason is like they saw that.
1: I didn't realize you guys had a Sam too.
9: Yeah, yeah, we got Sam. Yeah, he was our first CTO.
1: Got it. Oh.
9: Yeah. And the thing about the scaling laws is they're remarkably smooth. And what's also kind of weird is it actually seems to be accelerating a bit. It's a bit beyond what we guessed, you know, eight years ago or whatever. And so, yeah, it just continues to scale. There's always bottlenecks. There's always issues you hit, and you always work through it, and then you keep scaling, and it just seems to be continuing with Fable.
2: Hmm. Can we talk about COBOL for a second? So Claude Code can do COBOL now, right? So,
9: yeah.
2: Like, the mainframe issue is basically solved. If I'm a large bank, I can finally, like, upgrade and improve and integrate my system.
1: Bring my 70-year-old code base into modern standards. No, make no mistakes.
9: There are actually a lot of banks that are using Claude Code for exactly this kind of migration.
2: Wait, say more.
9: Yeah.
2: This is, COBOL has
1: come up on a lot,
2: many episodes.
9: Oh, yeah?
2: Yeah, and we always hear, like, if you're a COBOL engineer,
1: yeah,
2: you can make bank at the banks, as they say.
9: Yeah, Well, Quad is really good at migrating code. This is one of the skills, like the core skills that's just been improving over time.
11: Mm-hmm.
9: One example, we just published a blog post about how Jared on the Bun team, and you know, Bun is the JavaScript engine that powers Quad code, how he migrated the entire code base from one language to another language, from Zig to Rust.
2: Hmm.
9: And it took about 11 days for one person. And he used Quad code with dynamic workflows to do this. In the past, this would have taken like a few engineers like a year or something, and it's something we never would have done.
11: Oh, I saw that piece. Yeah, and it cost them like $150,000 in credits or
9: something like that.
11: A fraction of what paying those engineers would cost.
9: And back in the day, like, we just never would have done that because you have to stop development for a year to do it. It's just like no business could actually pay that cost. But yeah, like the economics are really changing. So, you know, if in the past you had this big COBOL code base and it wasn't cost effective to stop development, or it wasn't cost effective to just migrate everything to Java, you can now just do this. You can just prompt Quad code and it can do this for you.
11: Are computer languages going to be irrelevant in the future?
2: Yeah.
9: You know, I think they're largely irrelevant today. And, you know, this is a spicy thing, because if you talk to different engineers, they're going to have all sorts of views. And I don't necessarily know what's the right view. You know, as an engineer, I think about everything as kind of pros and cons. To me, I'm a big languages nerd. I love programming languages. I love type systems. I actually like wrote a book about a language that I really like. But increasingly with LLMs, I think it matters less and less, because the LLM doesn't really care. And there's some things about a language that helps a bit. So if the language is really efficient, if it's type checked and it has good static analysis, then this helps the model generate better code. As the model gets more sophisticated, this actually matters less. Because, you know, even if the model is writing just raw assembly, it can probably just do it really well the first shot. And that'll only get better over time.
2: Do you think we could move to a world where there's like one standardized dominant code? Or are we heading in a world, because Claude code and other platforms can do so much of this, where we get like even more niche languages?
9: You know, I think that with Claude, what is happening is there's an explosion in innovation. And we're seeing this on the business side with all sorts of new startups. One of these like Y Combinator talks, there's a startup that was using Claude to discover new materials. Like material discovery, they were like
11: material science.
9: Material science, yeah. Like their thesis is like there was a revolution because of silicon. What's the next silicon? Like, how do we discover that? How do we discover that material? And they're using Claude to search for it. So there's this revolution happening in business and in product right now. And I think there's just a lot of corollaries to this, where the same thing might happen to languages and computing. I could see a world where there's just a Cambrian explosion of new languages, of new ways to think about computing.
2: More to come from our conversation with Boris Cherney, the creator and head of Claude Code. We are talking about what our future interactions with computers are actually going to look like. I'm Tracy Alloway.
11: And I'm Joe Weisenthal, and this is Odd Lots on Bloomberg Radio.
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15: From ABC News, I'm Mike Dubusky. Today marks 100 days until the midterm elections, with races across the country heating up. Democratic House Minority Leader Hakeem Jeffries speaking at an event in Pennsylvania today.
16: Donald Trump and MAGA Republicans told you they'd bring grocery prices down on day one. They told you they'd stop spending money on stupid wars in the Middle East. They promised to bring energy prices down by 50% and get gas below $2 a gallon. The exact opposite has happened.
15: Democrats in Maine this weekend selected Troy Jackson as their pick to take on Republican Senator Susan Collins this fall. He takes over from Graham Plattner, who suspended his campaign amid multiple allegations of sexual misconduct. Month 6 of the war in Iran, with still no end in sight, the New York Times reports the Trump administration is holding off on an escalation in fighting over concerns it will deplete American weaponry in the area. The White House says all options remain on the table. Republican Congressman Mike Turner of Ohio telling ABC that U.S. allies should step up.
17: Our allies and those in which they sell energy to are going to have to step up to the plate here. America, the United States cannot do this alone. There is economic pressure that can be placed on Iran.
15: It comes as Israeli Prime Minister Benjamin Netanyahu heads to Washington this week for Netanyahu's first face-to-face meeting with President Trump since February. Here's ABC's Stephen Portnoy.
20: We know that the two speak often. Trump has said in recent months they talk just about every 2 days.
3: You'd imagine that Iran will probably dominate the conversation between the president and Benjamin Netanyahu, but you also might expect that Trump will bring up Lebanon. He's been critical of how Netanyahu has targeted Hezbollah in recent months.
15: And the man authorities say is responsible for yesterday's car ramming attack on a Berlin Pride parade has been shot and killed by police. You're listening to ABC News.
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15: Some 300,000 people are now being told to evacuate across southern Europe as the wildfire threat there grows. ABC's Marcus Moore reports from the Foreign Desk.
7: Americans Tammy and Brendan Hutchinson, living in a suburb of Bordeaux, among the evacuees.
20: It escalated pretty quickly. You could see the wind shift, and it really got thick smoke, and it was real, you know, a lot of ash falling out of the sky.
7: More firefighters arriving as they evacuated.
20: When we were leaving Bordeaux, there were caravans of fire trucks and military. They are sending in reinforcements from Paris.
7: Tour de France race officials say they will shorten the distance by a third on the last day so police can be diverted to assist regions in flames.
15: At least one person has died in Spain on account of those fires. Complicating matters, a heat wave is set to begin in France earlier this week. Record high temperatures are also impacting the western U.S. ABC News meteorologist Samara Theodore has details.
22: Temperatures are taking a run to the high 90s, some spots feeling like the triple digits. I mean, Kansas City feeling like 114 degrees. Oklahoma City, 106 degrees on Monday. And finally, I'll leave it here. We have critical fire danger for places like Reno and just south of Burns, Oregon. So be very mindful in the north as well.
15: And police in Seattle are still searching for the two men who allegedly did a base jump off the Space Needle this weekend. I'm Mike Dabosky, ABC News.
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5: What are the chances you are listening to this while drinking a nice hot cup of coffee? If so, don't let me stop you. For years, we've been reporting on the health benefits of coffee, and that's not going to stop today. A new study, this one out of Harvard School of Public Health, found that coffee and tea could help lower your risk of developing dementia. People who enjoyed 1 to 3 caffeinated cups a day saw the biggest impact.

0: led to the improper voter registration of what we believe to be roughly 6,600 people in our state.
1: New Jersey Governor Mickey Sherrill blamed a software glitch for the state mistakenly adding 6,600 non-citizens to its voter rolls, leading to around 400 of them improperly voting since 2023. Although Sherrill said there's no evidence those votes swayed the outcome of any election. Still, President Trump seized on the disclosure to support his unproven claims of widespread voter fraud and the need to pass the Save America Act. And Homeland Security Secretary Mark Wayne Mullen says DHS has identified hundreds of thousands of non-citizens on voter rolls in four states.
2: We've identified 250,000 non-citizens registered to vote in California and Pennsylvania, New Jersey, and Nevada.
1: And Mullen went further, threatening state officials who don't go along with the administration's election security demands.
2: If the election officials, once we gave them the information they need to secure their elections, and they chose not to, then those individuals can also be held accountable by fines, by penalties, and even, depending on how far it goes, prison time.
1: My guest is Jonathan Diaz, Director of Voting Advocacy and Partnerships at the Campaign Legal Center. Jonathan, explain what happened in New Jersey.
3: So it appears that there was some sort of technological error in New Jersey's DMV system where about 6,000 or so individuals who correctly identified themselves as non-citizens, you know, they weren't trying to register to vote, nevertheless were erroneously registered. New Jersey's election officials and governor made this announcement. They identified this problem. They've directed officials to remove them from the rolls. They are fixing the glitch in their driver's license system. And this is, I think, an example of how the system is supposed to work. The state and local officials who are responsible for overseeing voter registration identified a problem, made it clear to the public, and announced steps to mitigate the problem. You know, they don't need the federal government to step in and do it for them.
1: But that does mean that as many as 400 non-citizens ended up voting illegally.
3: So, well, I think it's important to remember that more than 4.1 million ballots were cast in New Jersey in 2024. So that number, you know, even if it was 400 in total, that's less than 1% of 1%. It's 0.009% of the total votes cast in New Jersey in 2024, which is nowhere near affecting the outcome of any federal election that took place in New Jersey in that year.
1: Trump and other Republicans are using this to boost claims of widespread voter fraud and the need for the SAVE Act.
3: There's nothing in any of the proposals that the federal government has put forward that would have addressed this scenario. This was a simple case of human error, of technological error. Somebody misprogrammed the system. And so, you know, requiring, as the Trump administration wants, requiring voters to provide additional proof of citizenship to show a passport or a birth certificate to register to vote wouldn't have stopped this because these people said that they were not citizens. They weren't trying to register to vote. But, you know, elections are run by people. Sometimes people make mistakes. Sometimes there is a glitch in the system. And, you know, that's why we have safeguards built in to ensure that it can be caught and fixed for the next time. And even in a scenario like this, where there was a technological problem that did result in some people being erroneously registered, it's not happening anywhere near the numbers on the scale that the president and the White House are suggesting that it is. You know, this is a tiny, tiny, tiny percentage of the votes, so small that it doesn't affect the outcome. And so, you know, in my view, this technological error, which is really all that it is, does not justify the kind of draconian restrictions that the Trump administration is proposing for voter registration, because those things, A, wouldn't have solved this problem, and B, would have prevented many more people than this who are eligible from actually registering and voting.
1: Mark Wayne Mullen, DHS secretary, said that in New Jersey, reviews found 35,152 non-citizens registered. The governor said that we've asked them for any evidence of this.

0: where they got that number, who this is. We've received nothing back yet.
1: I don't know where DHS's numbers came from, nor does New Jersey. If you look at the numbers, Secretary Mullen released, and you compare not just these New Jersey numbers, but, you know, DHS and the White House released data about a number of states who have voluntarily shared their data with the federal government. And the White House and DHS's numbers for states like Texas and Louisiana are incredibly inflated compared to what those states themselves are reporting. And Texas reported lower numbers than the White House did about, you know, suspected non-citizens on their rolls, and then had to backtrack because they had wrongfully identified naturalized citizens as being ineligible. So whenever a federal or state agency makes, you know, inflated claims about huge numbers in the tens of thousands of, you know, ineligible registrants, I think we have to look at those with some skepticism, because almost inevitably they get walked back. And especially in the case of DHS, there's just nothing that they have given us in terms of where they got their data, what methodology they used. We don't know where those numbers came from. They could have pulled them out of a hat. So if we're going to take those numbers seriously, I think we need a lot more information from DHS about how they came up with them.
0: Do you think this disclosure by New Jersey has any connection to the Trump administration's recent push?
1: You know, the announcement from New Jersey's governor seems to me to be completely unrelated from what DOJ sent them. This was their own investigation into their own system, which every state is doing all the time. And I think that's the key takeaway here, is that state governments, who are the ones legally responsible for running our elections, are constantly going through their voter registration rolls and their election systems to fix errors and to make sure that they are as accurate as is humanly possible. And what they don't need is wild accusations from the federal government based on no evidence that they're doing it wrong. You know, I think this incident in New Jersey shows that states are more than capable of maintaining clean voter rolls and addressing the problems as they arise, because, you know, we have a very complicated election system, and it's totally decentralized. It's run by states and, in most important ways, by counties and municipalities. You know, one of the things that makes it so resilient is that we don't have a single national election infrastructure that could be compromised or, you know, have some problem with it that would affect everybody.
0: Are you concerned that if the Trump administration doesn't like the results in New Jersey in the midterms, that they'll use this disclosure to try to attack those results?
1: I'm sure that no matter what New Jersey officials say or do, that the Trump administration is going to point to this incident and, you know, claim that New Jersey's results can't be trusted. But that's why New Jersey, like every state, has audits and recounts and hand-marked paper ballots that can be checked after the fact. And, you know, that's why they're making this announcement now and removing these ineligible individuals from the rolls, so that this can't happen again in November. But regardless of what New Jersey does, I expect the White House to use this as ammunition, not just in, you know, any claims that they make about the results in November, but also in their push to pass the Save America Act and to, you know, enable federal agencies to have a bigger role or take control of certain election administration functions, despite their lack of legal authority to do that.
0: DHS Secretary Mullen has made threats against election officials, but what exactly is he asking them to do?
1: That's a good question. DHS sent letters to these four states, and those letters were pretty tame. They said, you know, DHS had done an analysis and identified suspected, you know, potential non-citizens on the rolls, reminded the states that, you know, federal law requires them to maintain accurate voter rolls and that non-citizens are prohibited from voting in U.S. elections. But then otherwise just kind of said, you know, DHS is ready to help you if you need it. The letters were very, very tame. His remarks on Friday were not. And, you know, in his speech, he did both say that DHS is directing the states to remove all of those individuals from the rolls, which, number one, DHS doesn't have the authority to direct states to do anything with their voter rolls. And number two, the states can't just take thousands of people off the rolls because somebody in the federal government tells them to. There's a process that they have to go through under both state and federal laws to, you know, verify those claims. They have to do their due diligence. They have to check. I imagine that the states will. They will take this seriously. But Secretary Mullen also, much like Assistant Attorney General Harmeet Dhillon did a couple of weeks ago, threatened election officials and said that they'll be prosecuted if they don't cooperate with the federal government. And I don't think that's an empty threat. I think that this administration is very willing to, you know, lean on its criminal enforcement authority and go after election officials if they don't go along with the administration's policy priorities when it comes to elections. Fortunately, I don't think that those charges would hold up, and election officials have very good counsel kind of across the board, have litigated against a lot of them. They know what they're doing. But it is alarming when senior officials in the federal government are threatening state and local election officials with criminal prosecution. You know, it's almost like, it's like watching a mob movie. Do what we want or else. And that's just not the relationship that we have seen between the federal government and the states in the past when it comes to elections. And the federal government typically provides resources and support and assistance to state and local election officials in carrying out their responsibilities. But this kind of aggressive posture towards election officials is really something new.
0: But election officials have the winning record in federal court against the Trump administration over the administration's quest to get unredacted voter rolls. I believe the states are 16-0. Thanks so much for joining me, Jonathan. That's Jonathan Diaz of the Campaign Legal Center. Coming up next on the Bloomberg Law Show, the Trump administration is gutting the Endangered Species Act, and environmental groups are taking them to court. I'm June Grosso, and you're listening to Bloomberg.
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25: It's really quite troubling to see that monarch populations are declining. And if there aren't enough flowers to feed monarchs, imagine all of the lesser known pollinators that aren't getting the things that they need.
0: The iconic orange and black monarch butterfly is one of the most recognizable species, but 80% of the butterflies have been wiped out since the 1990s. It's because of the destruction of their habitat, the main reason that species become extinct.
25: By helping monarchs and restoring this diverse native habitat that's pesticide-free, we can really help a whole suite of other species.
0: But now the Trump administration has decided that destroying the habitats of endangered species is not harmful. It's rescinded the so-called harm rule. Protected endangered wildlife from losing millions of acres of habitat. 13 environmental groups are suing the administration in federal courts in California and Washington state, challenging the decision that allows developers and private landowners to destroy the habitat of endangered species without it being considered harm to the species. Joining me is an expert in environmental law, Pat Parento, a professor at the Vermont Law and Graduate School. Pat, start by explaining what the Trump administration has done here to the Endangered Species Act.
26: Well, they have just published a final rule rescinding what's called the harm rule under the Endangered Species Act, which has been on the books for over 50 years. It was first enacted in 1975. In the Gerald Ford administration, and it's been upheld by the U.S. Supreme Court in 1995 in the case Sweet Home versus Babbitt. So now the Trump administration is saying, forget about all that. We hereby rescind the harm rule. And oh, by the way, we're not going to propose a replacement. We're just going to say we don't need a harm rule at all. We don't need to define the word harm, which is in the statute. We don't even need to do that. So we're just going to repeal it. We're not going to comply with NEPA. We're not going to do an environmental impact statement. We're not going to comply with the Endangered Species Act itself, which requires consultation before you take an action like this and produce what's called a biological opinion to demonstrate that the action that you're taking will not jeopardize endangered species or result in the adverse modification of their critical habitat. So it's crazy on stilts what we're talking about. You can boil it down to this. The Trump administration has hereby decreed that destroying the habitat of endangered species is not harmful.
0: The administration said this move would reduce permitting and compliance costs for farmers, landowners, and energy producers.
26: Right, without producing real data to show that this rule is responsible for, I guess you would call it, unreasonable costs. I mean, it's certainly true that every law that Congress enacts is going to impose certain obligations on people that will in turn require the expenditure of some money. That's what regulation is all about. The money being spent is for a good purpose, a public purpose, right? You can argue about how important saving endangered species is. If you ask the American people, they will tell you it's really important. That has been a consistent polling result over the life of the Endangered Species Act from 1973 to today. The amount of public support for this law is in the 90% range. So, yeah, does compliance with laws require money? Sure they do.
0: And the loss of habitat causes more species to go extinct than any other single factor?
26: Yes, it is the leading cause of species extinction in the U.S. and globally. The other thing about it is the Endangered Species Act is all about habitat. I mean, the very stated purpose of the law is to conserve the ecosystems upon which these species depend. So right from the get-go in 1973, this is really kind of amazing for Congress to be this ecologically literate. In 1973, they were talking about ecosystems. They were talking about habitat. That was the whole point of the law. Congress recognized that loss of habitat was driving species to extinction, and unless it was both stopped or arrested and mitigated, more and more of the species would go extinct.
0: Tell us about the basis of the lawsuits by the environmental groups over the rescission of this rule.
26: Multiple grounds. They start by saying the Sweet Home decision in 1995 is still the law of the land. It has not been overturned. The Trump administration is clearly aiming to get this issue back in front of the Supreme Court in their hope that the Supreme Court will reverse its decision in Sweet Home and basically adopt the dissent in Sweet Home written by the late Justice Antonin Scalia. You know, there's an echo here because this is the same strategy that Lee Zeldin is pursuing under the Clean Air Act to repeal the endangerment finding. Once again, EPA, the Trump administration, is saying the Supreme Court got it wrong in Massachusetts versus EPA. We don't have authority to regulate greenhouse gases, and we're going to get that issue back in front of the court so they can overturn Mass versus EPA. Same thing is happening here with the harm rule. They want to get this case back to the court in the hopes that they can get a decision overturning the Sweet Home decision. The reason they believe they have a shot at this, of course, is because the Supreme Court has now overturned the Chevron doctrine with deference to agency interpretations.
0: If Sweet Home was based on Chevron, which the court has eliminated, and you also have a Supreme Court that just last term reversed two longstanding precedents, do you have any confidence that the court will respect the precedent of Sweet Home and uphold the harm rule?
26: Well, we know, of course, that the court will do what the court will do with five votes. I think this one will be a closer call. I don't rule out, of course, the prospect or the danger that the Supreme Court might do what Trump is asking it to do. You can't rule that out. But here's the thing. Justice Roberts, in the Loper-Bright case, which overturned the Chevron doctrine, said very clearly, our overturning Chevron does not mean that prior decisions of this court that relied on Chevron are not still the law. They are still the law, unless and until, of course, the Supreme Court changes the law. So the argument that Loper-Bright automatically means Trump wins is wrong. It's just flat wrong on the face of the Loper-Bright decision. It's certainly true that if this case gets to the Supreme Court, there's a risk that it'll do the wrong thing from the standpoint of protecting endangered species. I would be naive to the extreme to think that, you know, the Supreme Court is bleeding over the fate of endangered species. But on the other hand, this principle, which is called statutory stare decisis, when the Supreme Court has said that a statute means something specifically, that is a strong precedent. So it doesn't get overruled with the snap of a finger or the fact that there's a new administration in town who doesn't like the prior ruling. So that's not enough to get that victory that Trump is hoping for in this case.
0: I'll ask you the question I usually ask you, which is, so let's say that there's a Democratic administration that comes in next and overturns the overturning of the harm rule. How much damage can be done in the remaining 2 years of the Trump administration if there's not an injunction put in place?
26: Yeah, well, there is going to be a request for a preliminary injunction and maybe even a temporary restraining order right out of the box. The Earth Justice is handling one of the major cases, and that's the most formidable environmental litigating group in the country. They will leave no stone unturned. So the problem is, by saying that the harm rule is no longer in effect, that influences all kinds of activities that are ongoing. It means that the Forest Service now, you know, the Trump administration wants to ramp up timber harvest in the habitat of many endangered species, spotted owls, marbled murrelets, you go down the list, a whole bunch. So what happens now in that context of when agencies still have the obligation to ensure that their actions do not result in jeopardy or adverse modification of critical habitat? If the Fish and Wildlife Service and NOAA, with regard to marine species, if they are no longer engaged in analyzing whether the destruction of the habitat is going to result in harm to the species, that's going to affect a lot of the decision making that multiple agencies are doing. The Fish and Wildlife Service won't be providing them with the kind of biological information they need to meet the demand of the Endangered Species Act. So they'll be subject to more litigation over that. Now, the Trump administration doesn't really care about that. They're happy to see chaos in litigation. That seems to make their day. But the regulated community is not going to be happy about that. Timber companies that are relying on Forest Service decisions or BLM decisions for grazing or mining or any number of things, you know, if you start tearing out the foundation of how the Endangered Species Act is supposed to work, including looking at the effects of habitat loss, you're going to destabilize the whole regulatory framework. So some of this is being laid out already. I've seen it in the complaint that Earth Justice has filed. They've called out specific projects that will be affected by this decision right now, today. I predict we will see a motion for at least a preliminary injunction very soon.
0: And Pat, factor into all this that a recent poll shows that 84% of Americans support the Endangered Species Act.
26: I think in time, you're going to see more and more, maybe backlash is the word, I don't know, more reaction from the public over this, and communities that have seen the value of the restoration of endangered species. If you think about the wolf reintroduction or the fact that the grizzly bear population has improved, whether it's been fully recovered is another question, but they certainly have improved. And what has that created? It's created a really robust ecotourism industry, if you will, recreation-based. Those gateway communities around Yellowstone are there to see the wolves. And that's money in the pocket of local businesses, local communities and schools and all the rest. So it's not true that restoring endangered species, you know, is a cost without taking account of the benefits that it creates. So I don't think you can make a case, frankly, that the investment in recovering these species isn't worth it. Quite the contrary.
0: We'll watch to see if the environmental groups get a preliminary injunction here. Thanks so much, Pat. That's Professor Pat Parento of the Vermont Law and Graduate School. Coming up next, President Trump is pardoning companies like a 17th century English king.
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31: And I'm Monica Ricks in the Bloomberg Newsroom. Here are some of the stories we're watching. U.S. attacks in Iran may be on pause right now, but ongoing tensions in the Middle East keep driving up oil prices and raising questions about how high prices at the pump could go by the end of summer. Rebecca Babbins, a senior equity trader at CIBC.
32: I don't think we're hitting five. I think we're probably going closer to the 425, 430 level. And that really depends on what happens from here. If we continue to see Hormuz fully restricted with only a trickle going through and also Red Sea flows impacted, yes, I think we're going back to kind of that 450. If we also continue to see Ukraine target Russian refineries, again, 450 is very realistic.
31: According to AAA, the national average is now 411 a gallon, but Brent crude has soared about 27% in the past 2 weeks, closing near $97 a barrel Friday. Meantime, central bankers all over the world are set to reveal just how worried they are about higher oil prices. 3 days of G7 rate decisions start with the Federal Reserve on Wednesday, followed by the Bank of England and Bank of Japan. Now, these may show varying degrees of vigilance at the prospect of more energy-driven inflation, even if, for now, none are predicted to act on it. A busy week ahead for tech earnings with Meta, Microsoft, and Amazon all set to report. And this comes as investors continue questioning surging AI investments. Dan Ives is a tech analyst and senior managing editor at Yorkville Ives.
33: This is an arms race. It's third inning in the AI revolution. Microsoft, Amazon, Meta, no one's going to slow CapEx. Could you slow it down? You get ultimately, you know, you're out of the line in terms of when it comes to capacity.
31: He says Intel's become a huge barometer for AI. Its shares fell 7.9% Friday. And Christopher Nolan's The Odyssey is now on track to bank $500 million at the box office after just 2 weekends in theaters. Emily Wilson is a classic studies professor and the first woman to translate the centuries-old Greek poem to English.
34: 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And I'm actually really looking forward to many years of discussing with my students how does the book relate to the film. I think it's really going to enrich classroom discussions of The Odyssey all around the world.
31: That's Professor Emily Wilson on Bloomberg This Weekend. Sales of the book, by the way, are soaring. 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I'm Monica Ricks, and this is Bloomberg.
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14: A better life with Dr. Sanjay Gupta.
15: As a parent, when you send your kid off to school in the morning, you know that they're going to be learning, they're going to be spending time with their friends. But a new study out of UCSF found adolescents are spending an average of 70 minutes of their school day on their phones. Now, some kids will say they need their phones to help with schoolwork, but this study found that they were spending the vast majority of their screen time on TikTok, Instagram, and Snapchat. Not really apps that you're going to be turning to for homework help. Now, the study's lead author said, don't blame kids for using their phones at school. Teach them how to resist them. Focus on what they'd get by putting them aside rather than what you're taking away. Explain how phones could hurt their academic performance, and also remind them of this. Nothing takes the place of real face-to-face friendships. I'm Dr. Sanjay Gupta, helping you live a better life.
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16: So this is January 6th, and these are the hostages, approximately 1,500 for a pardon.
17: Yes.
16: Full pardon.
0: Just hours after his inauguration, President Trump granted full pardons to 1,500 people convicted of storming the Capitol on January 6th.
16: I see murderers in this country get 2 years, 1 year, and maybe no time. So they've already been in jail for a long time. These people have been destroyed.
0: And his pardon spree hasn't slowed down. Trump has granted clemency to almost 1,700 people in the past 18 months, far outpacing his predecessors and often benefiting allies, donors, and loyalists. And Trump has taken a step no other president has taken. He's granting pardons to companies. The precedent for this? Apparently, it's English King Charles II pardoning a company more than 300 years ago. And Trump's grants of clemency to nine companies have wiped out about $200 million in financial penalties, some of which would have gone to victims of crime. Joining me is Bloomberg legal reporter Ava Benny Morrison. Ava, Trump is the first president to pardon companies. And with a flourish on July 3rd, he pardoned nine men and half a dozen auto businesses.
4: That's right. What's particularly unusual about the most recent spate of pardons is it included pardons for companies. Each of these auto parts suppliers, their companies were prosecuted as well for this conduct. And Trump signed a bunch of these clemency grants, which wiped clean the convictions against the companies and the individuals and any outstanding financial penalties for the companies. And this is the first time a president, certainly in modern times, has used the clemency authority in that way.
0: Is it legal? Because former President Jimmy Carter considered it before deciding against pardoning a business that had conspired with the mob to buy a Las Vegas casino because there was a disagreement within his administration about whether the Constitution allowed it.
4: It is legal, and the White House told us that there is nothing in the Constitution that says pardons can only be for people. But I think in the past, presidents have steered away from it because it's not good from an optics perspective. I've spoken to a number of academics who've delved into this issue, and one in particular said there is no way a past president would have touched this with a barge pole. It's one thing to pardon someone who you believe is innocent or has rehabilitated or is remorseful, but it's another thing entirely to get rid of criminal liability of major financial crime. So yes, other presidents in modern times had toyed with the idea, but no one's actually done it.
0: So to find precedent, they had to go back more than 300 years to England and King Charles II.
4: Yes, one of the interesting parts of this reporting process was looking at how this debate even started in the White House after Trump came to power in early 2025. And we've heard that the parent company of crypto platform BitMEX was discreetly angling for a pardon from President Trump at the time, not only for the individuals who worked there, but for the company itself, which was facing a $100 million fine. And as they were lobbying the administration, advisors at the White House started asking the question, you know, can we even pardon a company? And some advisors there saw precedent in King Charles II of England pardoning a corporation some 300 years ago. And that was included in some of the discussion and consideration that went into eventually pardoning the parent company of BitMEX.
0: That was the first time that Trump pardoned a company. So tell us about that BitMEX case.
4: The first company pardon that Trump issued in early 2025 was to HDR Global Trading, which is the parent company of crypto platform BitMEX. And BitMEX was in strife for violating anti-money laundering laws, and the company was facing a $100 million fine. BitMEX is an interesting one. One of its co-founders was, you know, embracing Trump's softening stance around crypto. The platform was a early launcher of a derivative swap associated with the Trump meme coin. The Trump meme coin has ended up earning the president, you know, millions of dollars, as we've seen in some recent reporting. And the co-founder, Arthur Hayes, wrote a essay that was widely read by those in the industry, you know, calling Trump's embrace of meme coins, framing it as a move towards political accountability. And he'd also, in early 2025, he'd been spotted at Mar-a-Lago at an event there talking about the need for crypto deregulation.
0: And with the pardon of BitMEX, a $100 million fine was wiped out. And in the last 18 months, Trump's grants of clemency have wiped out about $200 million in financial penalties, which could have gone to victims of crime.
4: Yes, and that's a mix of restitution, forfeiture, financial penalties, much of which would have been available through different avenues to victims of crime, particularly the restitution and the forfeiture. And something that's particularly unique about Trump's commutations is that they have also wiped out outstanding financial penalties. So we saw that in the case involving media startup Aussie Media. That company and its founder, Carlos Watson, were on the hook for about $96 million in financial penalties. And Trump commuted the sentence of both Watson and the company. And included in that language of that commutation was that this applies to any outstanding penalties. And we just haven't seen that under previous presidencies.
0: And Carlos Watson really worked this to get it before Trump and in the way he wanted, so that his company would be pardoned as well.
4: Yes, Watson was really working the phones in the lead up to the date that he was meant to begin his 10-year prison sentence. And he was reaching out to anyone and everyone that he thought could help push his case for clemency. We know that he thought it was possible that he could get a pardon for Aussie Media and not just himself. And in these conversations where he's talking to people to try and get them on board with his clemency push, again and again, he's reiterating, Aussie and me, the clemency needs to be for both himself and the company. Also in his arguments to the administration about why he deserved clemency, he framed the prosecution of his company as just an extra push by the Justice Department to crush everything that he believed in. Those arguments obviously resonated with the White House, and President Trump issued a commutation for Watson and Aussie Media on the morning he was due to report to prison.
0: Are the clemency applicants going through the normal process through the Justice Department's Office of the Pardon Attorney, or are they going around the office and straight to the White House?
4: These company pardons in particular, it's been a bit of a mix. We can tell from the pardon attorney office website that BitMEX, for example, didn't apply through the formal channels for a pardon. But the nine diesel mechanics who received pardons, their name pops up in the database. And that shows us that they at least went through one of the traditional channels in applying for a pardon, which is coming up with an application and filing a bunch of supporting material to the DOJ. So it's definitely been a bit of a mix, which is a pattern that we've also seen with a number of these high profile individual clemencies.
0: And it's a new little business of lawyers and lobbyists with connections who work to try to get these pardons through.
4: Absolutely. One unique thing we've seen pop up during this Trump administration is this industry of lawyers and lobbyists and consultants and fixers who hold themselves out as having connections and access to people that matter in the White House. And they're marketing those connections to onboard clients who want clemency, saying, I can get your case in front of the decision makers, in front of the people that matter. But that representation is coming with extraordinary fees. You know, we've heard stories of some lawyers charging at a base level $1 million. And there are plenty of rumors about the figures being much higher than that.
0: And talking about rumors and word of mouth among those seeking clemency, tell us about Ryan LaLone, who was one of those who got the July 3rd pardons, where President Trump said they were persecuted by the Biden administration for fixing their cars.
4: Yes, that's one way to put it. Ryan LaLone is a auto parts dealer from Michigan, and he was charged a few years ago with tampering with emissions controls devices on vehicles. So these controls, you need to have them on trucks, especially ambulance vehicles. And it's meant to control the amount of emissions that go out of the vehicle and into the air. People in the trucking industry say that they are really cumbersome and they break down a lot, and it leads to them having to carry out costly repairs. Of course, environmental advocates don't see it that way, and they say, you know, when you don't have these, it leads to greater air pollution. So Ryan, along with many other mechanics around the country, had helped a number of heavy vehicle owners tamper with these controls, essentially. So turning them off in a certain way. And he was charged over this behavior a few years ago. His business, his company, Diesel Freak, was also charged, and together they were facing a fine of about $750,000. He pleaded guilty, but he always maintained that he didn't do anything wrong. And he was sentenced to probation. And then at the end of last year, he heard about President Donald Trump pardoning a fellow yellow diesel mechanic in Wyoming, Three Lake. And like Ryan, he had a company that worked on diesel engines, and he was also charged for carrying out similar behavior. And Trump pardoned him. And Ryan thought, wow, you know, I might have a chance here as well. So Ryan got in contact with Troy. He actually went to his pardon party in Wyoming over the winter and ended up teaming up with the same lawyer and lobbyist who helped push for Troy's clemency. And then a day before July 4 this year, Ryan, along with five other individuals who were charged with similar conduct, all received pardons.
0: And where does Trump stand compared to his predecessors as far as these grants of clemency?
4: Well, we had a close look at how many clemency grants Trump has issued in those 18 months, and he far outstrips any president during that same period. If we look back at the Biden administration, President Biden issued 4,000 odd clemency grants by the end of his term, and you know that was certainly a record, but no president has issued as many grants as Trump has in the first 18 months of their term. Trump certainly set the pace on the first day of his term when he issued mass pardons to people charged in connection with the January 6th riots on Capitol Hill. So that takes up the bulk of his clemency grants. But aside from that, we have seen him issue pardons and commutations to a number of wealthy, well-connected, well-resourced defendants for white-collar crimes. Trevor Milton, for example, donated millions of dollars to his political action committees and also supporters of his, political allies of his.
0: It's a great story, Ava. A lot of research went into it. Thanks so much. That's Bloomberg legal reporter Ava Benny Morrison. And that's it for this edition of the Bloomberg Law Show. 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I'm June Grosso. 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
6: From ABC News, I'm Wayne Cabot. No bombing, but maybe talking. New tonight from the Iranian foreign minister spokesman. America is exchanging messages, but says the priority for Iran is to protect its people from war crimes. He complains that during previous negotiations, Iran twice was targeted by the U.S. and Israel. Just now on his social media, President Trump posted AI images of airstrikes on Iran's Karg Island and images of him seizing an Iranian oil tanker. The post comes as ABC reported last week, Trump is considering a large range of attack options, including military operations as large as during the height of the war. Democratic Senator Chris Van Hollen asking, to what end?
7: I don't see a clear strategy, and there's never been a clear strategy. We should never have gotten into this senseless war, and we should end it now.
6: Republican Congressman Mike Turner says the goal is to keep Iran from having a nuclear weapon, but says this about the approach.
17: There's bipartisan frustration on Capitol Hill. You're seeing it, you know, Republicans, Democrats that are showing their frustration with how this war is being, this conflict is being prosecuted.
6: Both were guests on ABC's This Week. Ukraine will send more attack drones deep into Russia. President Zelensky saying the goal is to get Russia to end its war. He'll meet President Trump at the White House Tuesday while in town for Lindsey Graham's funeral. Also attending, Israel's Prime Minister Benjamin Netanyahu, who plans to sit down with Trump himself on Tuesday for the first time since they decided to go to war with Iran. Not just hot tomorrow, dangerously hot, says ABC meteorologist Samara Theodore.
18: Kansas City feeling like 114 degrees. Oklahoma City, 106 degrees on Monday.
6: Extreme heat warnings next week for Las Vegas, Phoenix, east to Minneapolis, Springfield, Memphis, and it won't end soon. Listen to this. Palm Springs, California will see daytime highs near 112 this week and 120 next weekend. This is ABC News.
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6: 300,000 people is how many people have been chased out of their homes from wildfires in France and Spain. And for perspective, 300,000 is the population of Orlando, Cincinnati, Pittsburgh. One fire is 9 miles away from the wine city of Bordeaux. German police have killed a man suspected of driving his van into a pride celebration, killing a man. ABC's Britt Klenet in Berlin.
20: Police say that officers fired at the man after he rushed towards them with a knife and that he died at the scene. Now, that's in the western part of this city in Spandau, and it followed a massive search operation to find this suspect. Authorities saying that all signs indicate that it was an Islamist terror attack and that the suspect did have a criminal history.
6: White House Board Czar Tom Homan says ICE vetting is under review following the fatal ICE-involved shootings in Houston and Maine this month. Pressed by CNN about the status of those investigations, he said he's not sure. The New York Times says DNC chair Ken Martin was reported to HR for throwing a phone toward a subordinate as pressure builds in a campaign where Democrats are in debt. The DNC has about $16 million in the bank, but is also carrying about $18 million in debt. The Republican National Committee has $128 million in the bank. The DNC not commenting on the HR incident, but denies a report that it's late in paying its vendors. Wayne Cabot, ABC News.
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